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4: 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Regionally, in the Prince George Fire Center, the largest of six fire centers in the province, covering roughly 36 million hectares or 336,000 square kilometers from the Yukon border down to almost Quesnel, but including an expanse stretching over to include Vail Mount to the east, that fire center, ours specifically, not talking about the rest of BC, had a good snowpack this winter. That winter precipitation has been followed by abnormally high spring season temperatures, though. We're good, though, right? We're not in danger of big forest fires flaring up right now, right? Right. Maybe not. We have to first factor in something called the spring dip, whatever that is. Then, holdover fires, the zombie fires that are somehow still burning from last year. And, looking ahead, we've got to realize to what extent BC Wildfire Services can even predict what kind of fire season we'll have. Carly DeRosier, a BC Wildfire Services information officer, connected with us to break it down. Thank you so much for joining us over the line today, Carly.
5: Yeah, no problem. Thanks for having me.
4: Absolutely. It's already a hot spring, and one thing leads to another, it becomes a dry spring, and reading information coming from the BC Wildfire Service, that is my impression. Are we looking at a dry spring right now in the Prince George Fire Center?
5: Yeah, certainly. So, of course, in the past couple of weeks, we've seen above seasonal temperatures for this time of year. So across almost the whole province, we are seeing temperatures about 8 to 10 degrees hotter than what we would expect. Fortunately, we are seeing a downturn in weather later this week. But that hot, dry weather early on in the season has certainly exacerbated the dry conditions that we were already experiencing. Fortunately, in many regions of the Prince George Fire Center, we got a lot of precipitation last fall. So there was more moisture in the ground in the fall than we had seen in the previous couple of years. So we're kind of starting the year off in a better place. Certainly, we're still in these drought conditions, but not as severe of a drought. We're not seeing the severity of drought that we saw in the spring of 2025 and 2024. So kind of some good news, but also at the same time, with these elevated temperatures, things are drying out really fast as well.
4: When it comes to springtime, there is a period that's referred to as the spring dip. We had a lot of snow. That snowpack helped quite a bit, and I would imagine it lengthens the amount of time we have in this spring dip. But the spring dip is something that happens every year. But what is that? Can you tell us a little bit about this concept?
5: What spring dip refers to is the period of time between when the snow melts and when the forest fuels, trees, shrubs, those kinds of things, once they absorb the moisture from the ground and their leaves and needles are then kind of full of moisture again. So it's the period of time when they're still dormant from the winter and they haven't absorbed the moisture in the ground to replenish and make the leaves and needles more resistant to wildfire. So it's generally this period. It really depends where you are in the province is the biggest determining factor of when we will see these spring dip conditions. Currently, we are seeing that in many areas of the Prince George Fire Center. So the needles on the trees are really low in moisture content, and that makes them very receptive to ignition. So it's this period of time in the spring where the fuels haven't absorbed that moisture. And even though we do see generally cooler temperatures in the spring, there is still this period of heightened risk of wildfire until those forest fuels have absorbed that moisture from the ground. However, as we've talked a bit about the drought, that can also kind of add additional complexity is as these fuels kind of wake up and go to absorb the moisture. If there's no moisture in the ground for it to absorb, then we don't necessarily see that rebound in those conditions, which is kind of what we've seen in the past couple years, where we would expect there to be a period of time following spring dip where there is less likelihood of ignition. We haven't seen that reprieve as much. Fortunately, this year with more moisture in the ground, hopefully we see less vulnerability to fire, but we are still in the drought conditions. Even though the drought's not as severe, there's just not as much moisture for those fuels to pull from the ground. So it's possible that they won't necessarily be as resilient as they would otherwise be.
4: You've already explained this to some extent, but I'm curious about some of the factors that lead to fire bans in, you know, various districts, but ours anyway. We have Category 3 and Category 2 bans. Category 1 is still open, so you can have a small contained campfire. Yeah. But you described a bunch of information that goes into determining risk, but how do you gather the information to determine the risk of fire, that kind of thing? Are you coring trees to figure out how much moisture content is in there? Mm-hmm. How do you figure out if a bough of needles is ready to go or not on a more scientific side of things?
5: Yeah, so there is this period of spring dip affects more or is more relevant to like trees, whereas I guess the other factor being the grasses as well. So they're still in the same situation where they haven't greened up from the winter. So we generally in the spring, in addition to the low moisture content in the needles and the leaves, we also see a similar condition in the grasses as well, where the dead grass from the winter hasn't revived yet. So we often have almost like 100% grass curing. So in the spring, in this period of greater risk, that's more so when we see those grass fires, because we generally have more moisture underneath. But that top layer, the grasses and the really fine fuels like twigs and shrubs, they can be still very receptive. So that is one factor that is considered when implementing the prohibitions, is even though we might have, there might not be a drought, or we might have had some rain that has been able to kind of penetrate the ground and replenish that moisture, there still can be a pretty severe risk of grass fire. And those are the ones that we see in the spring that can ignite easily, and they also generally spread very quickly. They're not kind of digging deep, and they're not as difficult to suppress, but it doesn't really take much wind at all for a grass fire to spread across the landscape. So when there is a really high risk of grass fire, and that is compounded by those drought conditions or the deeper dryness, those are certainly factors that do play into those prohibitions that are in place. And of course, we understand that yard cleanup, backyard cleanup, all those things, they're ways that people do kind of reduce their vulnerability and risk of wildfire. So those prohibitions are not implemented lightly. There's a lot that goes into it, but there is kind of a period where the risk just becomes too severe. And then it is kind of like we have to eliminate that potential for human caused wildfires when the risk does become too high.
4: One of the factors that also is happening of increasing frequency over the years, it seems, as we've had larger fires, is this concept of holdover fires. Colloquially, we refer to them as zombie fires, the fires that do not seem to die. Mm-hmm. We have a cold winter with lots of snow like we had recently, mm-hmm. but then these fires reemerge, and it just so happens that one of these has popped up in the Prince George Fire Center. For reference, that was on Friday, May 8th, that this hot spot was reported. That wildfire, though listed as out of control, has not grown over 1 hectare in size yet.
5: Yeah, there's a number of fires that have kind of popped up repeatedly in the past couple of years. So there are a number of things that kind of do play into that as well. In that area of the province, that kind of surface organic layer can be very, very deep, whereas in the southern regions of the province, it could be maybe a couple centimeters where we're down to the mineral soil, whereas up in the Fort Nelson zone, it can be multiple feet of kind of peat and bog. And with the lack of moisture in the muskeg, due to the drought over the past couple years, we're seeing those fires burn really, really deep. That does require kind of crews to dig all the way to essentially where that fire is burning, whether it be in the root systems or just smoldering down below. And they are burning so deep that even when we get the snow, it can also almost provide like an insulation effect. And if we go into the winter and see a really rapid transition from summer conditions straight into winter conditions without that period of time where we get the precipitation in the form of rain that has the opportunity to kind of seep into the ground, if we do see that quicker transition where the ground does freeze very quickly after those much higher temperatures, then even if we get snow, it just doesn't have the ability to really seep in and extinguish the burning. So there's a couple things there. If we're not getting the precip, but if we are, is it even able to like really penetrate the ground? Fortunately, with the amount of rain that we got in the fall, we are seeing higher moisture levels in that region. But again, with just how deep it's burning and how persistent and how severe the drought conditions were, it's going to take quite a bit of rain over a prolonged period of time to completely eliminate that drought. So fortunately, with the additional moisture and the higher than normal rain, it's possible that we will see less prevalence of those overwintering fires pop up, but that doesn't necessarily mean that that's going to completely eliminate the prevalence or the likelihood of them making themselves known. So there are a couple things that we do about those overwintering fires. Technology-wise, we use satellite technology to identify heat. And that's how this fire in the Fort Nelson zone was identified last week. There was a hot spot identified on the satellite. From there, once those are identified, crews will go out and then to get a visual confirmation that that is in fact an active fire, and then it'll be assigned a fire number. So that's what led it to pop up on the map. We're also come potentially as early as Wednesday, but kind of dependent on conditions. We will be doing some high level scanning. So that's where an aircraft, in this case a fixed wing airplane, will fly over the zone, and they have the infrared technology as well to identify any heat. If they do identify areas of heat, then again crews will go out and check it out just to validate that data. So a couple things that we're doing just to make sure that we are aware of and have eyes on those overwintering fires as early as possible and are able to manage them. But again, we did get a decent amount of precip in the fall, but that's not necessarily enough to completely eliminate the challenge. So it's possible and it's likely that we could see some more pop up as the snow does continue to melt. There are certain areas in that region that are still covered in snow, but much less snow even in the matter of about a week or so. So the less snow and the higher, hotter temperatures, then we'll likely see kind of maybe more of this.
4: Is there a way to detect these hot spots in the winter seasons through satellite imagery or the flyovers you describe, or has the technology gotten to that point yet where it's that sensitive? Or even if we did have that technology, are we ever going to see it at the BC Wildfire Service? I would imagine this is expensive stuff.
5: I mean, we utilize the satellites that are already kind of up there doing this already, and we're monitoring them all the time. So even if we did see a hot spot pop up over the winter, I wouldn't say it's out of the question, but yeah, I don't know enough about the technology to know if maybe even if there was the heat down below, if that would be moderated by the snow above, if they do pop up throughout the winter, we've addressed them like we would otherwise, but I'm not 100% sure really how deep that does penetrate and how sensitive they are to the deep, deep burning.
4: What is that technology called? Or like,
5: So the one that we use is like MODIS is a really common one. And it's not just ours. There's like MODIS and VIRS, and NASA has their satellites, but there's more and more satellite technology. So actually we do have someone within the organization that this is their area of expertise.
4: What is your prediction currently for the fire season of 2026? You know, are we in for a big one? Is it manageable? Do we know? Is there any way of knowing what goes into that?
5: Yeah, again, as I mentioned, the biggest predictor of fire activity in July and August is the amount of rain that we get in May and June, typically, and even April sometimes. We are going into the season with drought. Areas of the province still in that drought, even if it's not as severe as last year, drought is certainly a factor that does play into more severe fires. Weather, however, cannot be accurately predicted beyond a couple of days out. So it's tough to say. The long-term forecast now is kind of indicating that we're going to get back to those seasonal temperatures with maybe some more rain, which is a bit of a different pattern than what we went into May experiencing. So the more rain we do get in the next couple of weeks, that'll be the biggest factor that kind of tells us what's going to happen in July and August. But there is the potential there. We already are seeing the dryness. Fuels are dry. Even if it's not necessarily the drought, we're already seeing that dryness kind of go deeper as opposed to just like the top layer being quite dry. So a couple things there. But at this point, it is too early to say. But the drought is kind of the biggest factor that does indicate that it could be more challenging than it would otherwise if the drought was completely eliminated.

0: and we can get it to rain. Well, great. Thank you so much for your time. We're speaking to Carly DeRosier of the BC Wildfire Service on CFUR 88.7 FM The Fir on the 2026 fire season outlook and the concept of the spring dip. Thank you so much for your time and your insight, Carly. It's much appreciated. Good luck this season. Fingers crossed.
1: Thank you.
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0: All proceeds go towards local amphibian conservation, including fundraising for a boardwalk over sections of the Shane Lake Trail system to protect our amphibian friends. Or if you don't need a sticker, you can just write a check to the Eliza Lake Research Forest Society. 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
4: 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And tell me I'm your own.
0: 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You may have heard words like food security, food sovereignty, food systems bandied about over the last few years. As these phrases emerge on posters and conversations and so on, well, as it turns out, the concepts associated with these things affect us all, especially up here in northern BC. It has to do with answers to questions like, what are we going to do if the grocery store closes? So please, I invite you to join us as we attempt to wrap our heads around this comprehensive and dynamic system. When you think about it, the food system in your community is pretty complex. Food is grown, farmed, harvested, somewhere, transported, refrigerated, and distributed to you, and a variety of different methods apply if it's plant-based, dairy-based, meat-based. To what extent has it been processed? To consider it all can make your head spin. We called upon a couple local experts to speak to the matter. Rowan Whittacase and April Otteson are both heavily involved in this area. Rowan is a co-owner, operator, and farmer at Three Seeds Farm, a local food sovereignty advocate for Everyone at the Table, or Eat Prince George. April Otteson is a former owner-operator of beloved downtown eatery, Sassafras Savories, a committed volunteer in all areas of food sovereignty and security, including areas of community gardening, and within the Salvation Army's food distribution program, the Let's Eat Local Prince George Society, former instructor of local sustainable food production at the College of New Caledonia, and both of these individuals are ongoing advocates for local food security and local food sovereignty right here in Prince George and the area. To get an idea on how to conceptualize this Prince George foodscape, we bring you first to our conversation with April Otteson on just what food security is versus food sovereignty and why that matters.
1: Yeah. So food security talks about

0: enough food to eat, but it's still based on an unfair system. Food security is still based on the old established rules of a food system where we have food security, but we have 25% of people across Canada that do not have enough food to eat. Inadequate food for basic needs. Food security is based on the policies that we already have in place that aren't serving our population completely. And food sovereignty is having the ability to determine what your food system is and what kind of food you can access. You know, when we go into these grocery stores that are owned by a small number of very powerful chains, we're dictated what kind of food, and it's often food like substances. There's often a lack of what we call food in the grocery stores. And food sovereignty is sourcing your food, being able to source the kind of food that you want to put into your body locally. And we don't have adequate local alternatives yet. But hopefully, bringing together all the different stakeholders in our food system and having a collective vision, which a food charter outlines, we can improve that situation dramatically. And that is the key. Like I said, in 2019, myself and my local Food PG Society submitted a draft food charter to the city. And at the time, they said this needs a lot more support from various stakeholders in the community. And so over the last number of years, that has been happening. The support has been growing. You know, you tell two friends and they tell two friends, and this has been going on for many decades now.
1: So that is local food sovereignty advocate April Otteson. Now, to further support or endorse food sovereignty in a community, a food charter is formed to establish some broad, agreed-upon goals that the community can look to. But don't take my word for it. We're moving the conversation over now to farmer and food advocate Roanne Whittacase to explain what the value and function of a food charter is, to give you a better idea of why her and a number of other advocates are encouraging the city and regional district to adopt a food charter.
2: Essentially, with development of a food charter, I feel like that's just one piece in the evolution of local and regional food communities. So April spoke to it at length. That is a very inspirational guiding document that we can continue to evolve. But I think that can also just inform further development of things like the Food Policy Council. There's a lot of people that are working on structuring a Food Policy Council for Prince George and the region. And what the purpose of that would be is a Food Policy Council can kind of bring together a lot of the key actors in a food system, and the purpose is to bring together that diverse, comprehensive food system. So that could include the city representatives, the regional district representatives, food producers, food distributors, food retailers and marketers, community members, like of course the Clearly Tinay, people doing like hunting and foraging, and like just trying to get all of the actors within coming with the food system together. And a food policy council, they can take different forms, but they typically lean into the more upstream food systems things. So that could be engaging with the different levels of government. It could be creating advocacy campaigns. It could be public education on food system. It could be fundraising and supporting food action on the ground. It could be coordinating together to create programs and asks of the government and coordinating how we could best be supported to reach the collective goals of food security for Prince George and the region, and food sovereignty, of course, would be the ideal end goal there. That's taking place, but overall, like a conversation that has been going on a long time is that there's a lot of people in Prince George and the region working hard around food work and food security and food sovereignty, but often there can be that people are in silos, there could be like that disconnect. So I think creating that network and strengthening the network together in terms of all angles, like food production and coordinated food distribution and all of that, and working together, because we could increase pretty much every aspect of our food system for the better in terms of urban land for food production, rural land for food production, and access for new food producers, food processing infrastructure, you know, get back like more dairies and dairy processing infrastructure up here. We could have more just general food processing, like kind of that food hub model, just making it so that we don't have to ship raw products from here down south for a lot of that to return. Yeah, like egg processing facilities, a lot of the products, like Daybreak Eggs, for example, their eggs have to go down to, I think it's Kelowna, where they're graded and whatnot, and then they're returned back up north for sale. Milk as well from the north goes down to, I think, around Chilliwack, and it comes back. So there's just a lot of ways where we can build capacity up here for more food production and processing. And once we get that, then having it more accessible for local market will follow.
1: So while this all sounds important, it can still feel like it's up in the sky and far away. You may be thinking, I'm an average person. I gotta go get groceries at the grocery store. Perhaps I agree that prices of food and groceries are increasing over my lifetime, but what am I gonna do about it? I'm just an average guy. Why do I care about this? Why do I care about food sovereignty in northern BC and Prince George?
0: The biggest piece is having control over what goes into your body and how the food is being produced, how the human beings in the food system, the animals, the earth are being treated. And a food charter outlines all those things. I've got four pillars of our food system. Is that we want to create a food system that is socially just, it's economically viable, environmentally sound, and above all, humane. So that's the aim of our food charter, the draft food charter that we've created.
1: Maybe I don't care so much about what goes into my body, but maybe I care more about what comes out of my pocket.
0: Yes, and that is a big, big, big deal. Canadians are facing persistently high prices, and this is in a retail environment that is dominated by a small number of very powerful large grocery store chains, and we know who they are here. We used to have some independent grocers in Prince George, PG Independent Grocers. So even though these companies, these corporations are reporting the highest profits ever, our grocery prices are going through the roof. And there isn't, you know, they don't need to have these exorbitant prices. So if you don't buy what they're selling, then they don't have power over you. So if you have a more powerful and dominant local food system, then you're not as vulnerable to the vagaries of climate change and poor weather conditions or poor soil. A food charter also talks about, you know, the environmental aspect, about like a lot of the food that ends up in these grocery stores, these global chains, is not harmoniously harvested, and they use a lot of herbicides and pesticides. Sort of the food is beaten out of the soil, basically. And so we're losing soil to this poor kind of farming. And when you produce food yourself, especially when you support a local food system, you know your farmer, you know your rancher, you know how they're producing the food. And then it's not always a problem. The transportation isn't always a problem because we're, you know, transporting large quantities, you know, and it means that it can be as efficient as one little farm truck going back and forth to town, you know, 30 kilometers. But when you are able to source food locally, then you have more control over how the animals are being treated, how the farm workers are being treated, how the food is being treated, how it's being produced.
1: So what is the vision of the Prince George Food Charter, April?
0: I'd love to tell you, Ian. Our vision is a healthy, fair, and sustainable food system where everyone in our town has access to nutritious food and our city thrives socially, economically, and environmentally. We can access affordable food. We support local farmers and food producers. School and community programs have food accessible to them. This is a design system for people with mobility or income barriers. We want a fair and inclusive system where Indigenous food systems and local markets that support small producers and diverse food cultures are welcomed and promoted. Food security and dignified access centered within food programs and organizations. That living wages are advocated for all, with additional support for vulnerable and marginalized populations. Food programs are prioritized for seniors and people experiencing poverty and others with limited access. We want to see sustainable production and consumption. So this is where the composting comes in. We want to see food waste reduced in households, schools, and businesses through education, prevention, recovery, and composting. And we have REAPS to thank for much education there. Urban agriculture, community gardens, local growers are supported to strengthen local regional food supply and responsible procurement of climate-friendly, local, regionally sourced food choices is supported. That's our vision in a nutshell. You can get a copy of this on the EAT website, too, the whole food charter. Let's eat local, PG.com.
1: Okay, so we've got an idea of what a food charter is, why it matters, but in the world of food sovereignty advocacy, beyond getting a charter like this adopted by the municipalities in our region and various other levels of government, what are some tangible things on the possible near future wish list for a local food sovereignty advocate? I asked Roanne Whittacase just that.
2: What to pick, I guess. I think on the food production side of things, like access to land is a really big thing because as everyone knows, the prices to accessing land and then for food production and for new farms to start up is pretty inaccessible. So with a lot of these generation of farmers that are exiting food production, the amount of new farmers entering is not paralleling that. And so I think there could be a lot of support in terms of land access for that, and then programs that also support smaller, like 1 acre and whatnot farms, which can produce a lot of food. And then also, like at the government level and whatnot, also programs that support food staying locally and regionally and provincially, because a lot of different programs focus primarily on export and whatnot. So I think there could be changes that take place to support food production. And then for like food, like access and markets, like it's wonderful we have farmers markets, but I think having coordinated distribution, I mean, I think everyone would love to have a market, a retail store where you could access local products 7 days a week would be phenomenal. And so just, yeah, diversifying how people can access local food would be great. And I know the school districts and different institutions are trying to work to do more local food procurement, which will support more food production. So there's some things actually taking place currently. And then more food processing infrastructure. I know the Salvation Army PG is just establishing a community kitchen, but diversity in that and different opportunities for more food processing to take place in diverse ways so that way we can have more stuff made here and stay here. And coordinated distribution, more northern food networks developed, I think would be pretty amazing, and strengthen like the Northern Roots food network that was developed, and it's moving food from Prince George all the way up to like Fort Nelson and Dawson Creek. And that project, I think if it carries on and advances, there's opportunities to model that in more northern food distribution, kinds of different stuff.
1: Two wishes of a local food advocacy group do seem to be taking shape, as a regional district of Fraser Fort George has hired an agricultural coordinator who's been active in the area of food sovereignty-related matters for roughly a year, and the city of Prince George is set to approve the Prince George Food Charter as a values-based, non-binding framework that reflects the community's shared principles related to food security, sustainability, and local food systems. We'll have a little more on that and what it means for Prince George further down the road on Due North News. Until then, you've heard from passionate local food advocates on how local food sovereignty can empower communities to exercise agency and independence over the food systems they rely on. That was April Audison and Roanne Whittacase. April has been active, working in and volunteering for food system-related activities, businesses, and societies since the 90s, while Roanne is a co-owner and operator-farmer at Three Seeds Farm and steers everyone at the table. Prince George, Eat PG. 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The College of New Caledonia's budget for the upcoming 2026 to 2027 fiscal year, running April to March, features a lot of cuts due to revenue shortfalls amounting to about $7 million last year and a projected drop of another $8.7 million for this coming year. Students and faculty are generally understanding that sacrifices will be made in this event, but have doubts about the burdens being shouldered evenly. Kevin Darmani, business and management representative at the College of New Caledonia Student Union, also serves as a student representative on the college's Board of Governors. He took the time to speak with us, providing a student perspective on the budget as an elected representative. He was also joined by student union staffer Jasveer Singh, who supplied comment as well. Both have already experienced effects of cuts over the past year, Darmani arriving January 2025. We take you to the conversation we had with them at CNC campus. Opening is Kevin Darmani, Board of Governors Student Representative and Student Union Business and Management Representative, on how the budget cuts have affected students and how he feels further cuts will affect the college's students.
3: It deeply affects the students, as like most things are getting cut because of underfunding. And we have tutoring cuts, which affects people who are going for continuing education. So that affects a lot of students. And the tuition is constantly raising every year, which like really hits us hard, because students have to work on their housing costs, which are also rising. And then there's grocery and other monthly expenses that they have to deal with. So that becomes like really hard for the students in the long run. We understand that the college gets hit too because of the underfunding, but the tuition raises were like still happening when there were no caps on international students. So like this is kind of weird for us. So the other thing is like the management is expanding, and we're both basically getting raises, and they're getting raises in their salaries, but we are the ones getting raises in our tuition, which is really hard for us, but not for them as much.
4: Yeah, your raise doesn't feel as good.
3: Yes.
4: But it's an expense. That's hard to swallow.
3: Yes. There's like this uneven distribution of the burden across the college, which is where the burden is like mostly laid on the staff and on the faculty and the students, which makes things really hard for the students ultimately, whatever the reasoning behind this is. And there's like constant blame game going on, like in the federal provincial governments and between the colleges. They say they don't raise our like funding, and then provincial government says the federal government doesn't fund us, and then federal government throws the international students under the bus. So but the housing costs and the grocery crisis, like these things have not been solved, even though like the caps were introduced back in 2024. So we're not really seeing any results. And we had to like face all of this like hateful rhetoric towards international students because of that. But it didn't really solve the problem that the government at that time said that we were causing as international students. And now like domestic students have to face that problem also, because they're getting cuts in services and some rises in tuition as well. And there is no limit of how much tuition can be raised for international students. So we obviously have to pay the price for us not coming in enough numbers here. And then like the faculty has to pay the price too.
4: You mentioned it feels like your students are making sacrifices. The faculty at the college is making sacrifices, and number of positions are being cut. But administration, it doesn't really look the same proportion of sacrifices. Are there any details or specifics that make you feel that way?
3: Yes, I think like we are getting, the middle management is blowing up. It's expanding, and the executives get raises each year. What we could do is like, if we really want to survive genuinely, so we could freeze the raises for like 1 or 2 years, which would like help the college like keep on going, like so then like the burden is a bit more evened out.
4: As a member of the Board of Governors, I'm sure conversations about this have been deliberated for a good while. What is your experience of that being someone dealing in that end of things, a student representative on the Board of Governors?
3: So I can reveal everything because like I have like duty to confidentiality too as well. But like they do try to focus on the survival of the college. But what's happening is like everyone's ignoring the students, which are like the main stakeholders in the post-secondary education system.
4: It, in a sense, you're kind of feeling that, I'm imagining a hierarchy of priorities where in most post-secondary institutions, I imagine students are at the core focus or the center. From there, supporting the students would be the instructional staff or faculty. And then from there, the administration supports the staff to make the whole thing work. But right now, correct me if I'm wrong, is your feeling that that pyramid is inverted and everything is serving the administration? It's upside down.
3: Yeah, and like the students are being like treated as like cash cows. Like it's not our job, like especially as international students, it's not our job to fund the post-secondary education. It was the like provincial government's job and the federal government's job. Like it's not our job and it's not our fault. So we shouldn't be paying for that by getting our tuitions raised. And like I've seen students and myself also like struggling financially. Like I had to take another loan this semester to make the tuition for this semester. And then there's like 2% fee increase for the domestic students because there's a cap on that. But like 4% on international students projected for like this year and starting August 1st, 2026. And there's no limit on the tuition for us. But even with that, like our struggles are kind of equal between the domestic and the international students. The underfunding hits us all together. And like for me personally, I took an education loan to come here. So, and after that, I have to sometimes like ask money from home or like get a debt from somewhere else. So I'm getting debt on top of debt, and like tuition is becoming like a debt sentence for us.
4: And as far as prospects of paying that debt off, do you feel like when you initially came here to begin your studies, is your educational path headed in a direction that will be able to pay off that debt still, or have things shifted around to the point where you're wondering about the path you've chosen?
3: Oh yes, it's pretty unpredictable because of the advancement in other things in the job market as well. Job market is like already pretty hard here, and then you have things like AI and so like imagine you're a student in a writing program and you're like, oh, I'm going to get an entry-level job and get some experience. But after struggling through all that, you graduate, and but then the companies out there in the job market, they're asking you to be able to work with AI, which the college didn't teach you. And you spent all that money on like on diplomas and like on those courses. But now your future is uncertain. You can't really enter the industry you wanted to enter into. And then you have to go do something else. And then you get hated for it again.
4: Do you have something to add to that as well?
5: Yeah, so I was a student here at CNC in back in time. I graduated in 2023. Still the struggles during my time were the same. I heard the same things as Kevin mentioned from students. 6 to 7 students living in 2-bedroom basement because they cannot afford it. Students relying on community food banks. They cannot buy groceries. Students working on unregulated jobs, right? Because they have to make up to the tuition. All because of underfunding, right? Or either the finances can be managed in a better way, right? So the struggles are same. We've seen this thing that where every institution across BC is saying, oh, it's all because of cuts. It's all because of cuts on international students by IRCC. We don't see that's true, right? Because students' struggles were same back in time to when there were so many students, when there were like 600-700 students coming to CNC just in one semester, right? The tuition fee was still raising at that time. Students were still not getting enough seats in the courses. So struggles still remain the same. Even we do not know where the problem is. So maybe government needs to work with institutions to figure out where that issue is. Because international students or domestic students, they both are struggling the same. we are not here to make sure that we fulfill the budget shortfalls for CNC. It's their responsibility. Students are here to get a good education, right? And they deserve it. Education is a death sentence right now. It's kind of luxury, right? That students are taking schools off so they can go work in summers and come back. And then, so it's leading towards delays in their graduations, unpredictability in their life. So they're suffering through a lot.
4: Students are being affected negatively by this across the board. It's not just an international student issue. It's a student issue.
3: Yes. Yeah, especially when like programs are being cut, and then you have limited time to finish those programs because now we have teach out plans, and then they're mentioning, oh, these courses will not be available after December 2026.
4: Right. I didn't think of that as a factor, but the pressure is kind of on. You really have to succeed in that program because if you fail the course or whatever, there's no second chances.
3: And you have to be able to afford that program to be finishing before like December 2026 as well. If you can't afford that, of course you'll have to try to take the course from another university or like another college in January 2027. So like it's an uphill battle for all of us right now. Yeah.
4: You don't have the ease of transportation to just pick up everything in Prince George and head out. You've made your bet on Prince George. You're here. You're trying to make your degree happen, your qualifications happen in this community, and you really want that to work out. Hey, given the difficult economic financial system that the college finds itself in right now, what communication or action, for that matter, would reassure you as a student moving ahead into that year? What are you hoping to hear from the college that would just give you some solid ground?
3: Maybe in their policies should focus on students as like human beings who want to learn instead of like just demographics that bring them revenue. That should be reflected in the policies. Also like in the way they schedule the course classes as well. That's something of a big complaint I've heard from many students. The courses are scheduled in a way that they can either attend the classes and then waste like 4 hours of their day sitting at the college. They can't go for a shift or like work and actually pay for their tuition. So the college on one hand like tells us to study and pay our tuition as well, but then makes it really hard for us to pay for tuition. These kind of like little things they could do. And like I've heard some student stories too that who have to work in conditions that usually employers wouldn't, because many of these employers who exploit students, they know that they won't really complain because they're in some kind of situation where they can't really go against the management in the office. So they exploit like students to the fullest, because most students are worried about paying the tuition. So it makes it them really hard to study and focus on their assignments and preparation of exams because of work. Because on one hand, they have the pressure to gather the amount to pay for their tuition. And on one hand, they have to pass their courses as well. So it creates, like, it gives the students the feelings that the top management really doesn't consider us learners.
4: And both of you made mention to the terminology debt sentence. Do either of you want to explore that idea?
3: It's like because most students, they fall in for like loan sharks, because like especially for international students, like there's we have no option for getting a loan like legally without a Canadian citizen who can be our nominee. And like it's understandable because like banks don't want to take a risk with us, but when you have taken a loan before to get into education and tuition keeps rising, even for domestic students, that has to be tough. Like, and then you have to get another loan to pay off that tuition because of the rise in tuition again, or because they are canceling programs, you want to finish it quickly before December 2026, and you have to take a bigger loan to pay off for all the courses and like finish your graduation in time. So that kind of brings you into a debt sentence. So it's like you're in a debt trap. So that's why we call it a debt sentence. You're kind of in prison. You're not free from your financial burdens.
4: Thanks so much for that. I appreciate it. The president of the College of New Caledonia, Cindy Heitman, made reference to this. I've heard various provincial politicians make reference to this, you know, David Eby, various ministers. It's been alluded to that this area of the province or the province itself, it's on the verge of an economic boon. A lot of activity is kind of waiting in the wings. There's been a lot of federal infrastructure projects announced. There's mines that are pending being opened. All these things are waiting. Do you feel that you have a place or are well positioned to be able to take advantage of that should it happen, given the current circumstances?
3: No, the current circumstances like don't feel like we are being included into that progress. And I think like if your education sector is struggling, I don't know how you plan to progress as a nation. How do you plan to like develop a region if your students are suffering? That are your like your future labors, and that's problematic in itself, like contradictory actually.
5: We just want to say students shouldn't pay the price. I think government should invest a lot in education. BC needs more nurses, more tradesperson, more administrators, everything, right? But where are they going to get it from schools? And if they're not investing in schools, there's no stronger BC together, right?
4: Thank you both for your time. I really appreciate it today. Thanks a lot.
1: Closing out that conversation was College of New Caledonia student union organizer Jasveer Singh, who joined student union representative Kevin Darmani, business and management representative, who also happens to be the student representative on the college's board of governors, both expressing the pains experienced during the 2025-26 fiscal year and even earlier, and expressing their concerns for the 2026-2027 fiscal year, which started this April 2026. That budget is now available at cnc.bc.ca/about/initiatives/budget. In case you're wondering what the instructor's point of view is, with most of the 80 total layoffs being represented by faculty members, the College of New Caledonia's Faculty Association provided this statement. Quote, "The Faculty Association's view is that CNC is balancing the budget at the cost of programs, faculty, and services to students. One of our most serious concerns is management bloat. It does not make sense to keep hiring more managers when there are fewer people to manage. We do not understand why CNC has created new management positions in the last 2 years, when we have 1,500 fewer students, 26 fewer programs, and 30% fewer faculty. The budget information released by CNC has not brought clarity and has in fact raised a number of questions. How much are they spending on external consultants?" I'll pause the quote here to reference a line item in the released 2026-27 budget. The line item is named Policy, Planning, and Strategy, which totals $875,229, down from $962,520 in the 2025-26 year, a difference of about $87,000. I'll continue the statement. Quote, "Given the closure of and cutbacks to regional campuses, how is CNC going to be supporting regional communities? Where are the projected international student numbers coming from when we have been told there are so few international students that programs must be canceled and faculty must be laid off?" End quote. An interview with College of New Caledonia President Cindy Heitman can be found on cfur.ca and frequencynews.ca for further reference, with statements considered from her, the Faculty Association of the College, and student representatives of the College of New Caledonia. One can infer that even though the budget is released and a number of answers have been given, several questions remain as the future of the college, employment status for instructors, and of students' education all hang in the balance. Tune in to Due North on the FIR, CFIR Radio 88.7 FM, to learn more as we do during our continued coverage down the road. This is Ian Gregg reporting for CFIR Radio's Due North on 88.7 FM. 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
6: 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Doors open at 6:30, show starts at 7 p.m. Entry is $20 at the door and includes a free Seaford t-shirt while supplies last. 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

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You can also listen live online at cfur.ca. If you're listening live, it is Wednesday, May the 20th, about 6 o'clock. And if it's not that day or time, it's a different day or time. And I have a pretty good playlist this week, I think. Anyway, I am doing very well at finding some new music. I'm also doing great at playing some really old music, so that's what we're going to hear from for this hour. We're going to start off with Joan as Policewoman. This song is called Whatever You Like.

Welcome back. You're still listening to Bad Not Cheap on CFUR 88.7 FM in Prince George. 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That was Lola Young with Conceited. Before that was Haley Williams with Ice in My OJ. We had New Constellations with I Disappear and Jonas Policewoman at the very top. So I'm going to tell a story. So this past weekend, I went to

carcasses in the wild decaying, there's that just smell of a corpse, like that butt, like death smell. And so I was kind of like, well, something's dying, let's keep moving. And then, but I've never put two things together. I've always also known that bears are quite smelly. And that's one of like the gross things of thinking about like having a bear near you and attacking you is also just, you're not probably not like PU when it's ripping your face off with its claws. But anyway, it's another thing about bears is that they're supposedly just really smelly. And I never really put two and two together. It never really occurred to me that actually maybe sometimes what I'm smelling is bears on the trail. I mean, it could be both, but I never thought like, oh, maybe actually a bear was nearby. Anyway, so about when I was hiking on the weekend, about 500 meters into this hike, it had just started. First 100, 500 meters or so was like a push, pretty steep. And I was walking and I caught this smell that was like the smell that I always like that triggers in my brain. And I stopped, and my dog also, I had her leash around my waist. She tugged on the leash and I turned down to look at her. She was just put her head down to smell something. And I'm like, oh, there's that smell. And then I just turned. I just had a sense. I turned to my right and looked into the bush, and in the tree off the trail was a black bear clinging and poking its head around the tree, kind of like, woo. And I was like, oh. And then my dog noticed it also right away, and she kind of went in front of me and barked. And then I called out to the bear and was like, hello there. Anyway, the bear, it like took off. It scrambled down the tree and then ran the opposite way, as it should. But anyway, just very, very interesting. One, it was spooky. And two, like just to be like the confirmation of like, there's that smell. Oh yeah, it's a bear. And I also am very aware that when I hike, there's been a lot of times where I know there's animals around me. Like you think just because you don't see them, it's like, you're safe, but it's always that thing where you may not see them, but they see you. Very spooky. So then the next day when I was doing a hike and just along Chilco Lake, I was very, very aware of it being wild, you know, like very big grizzly population there. So, I mean, especially in the fall when the salmon are spawning. But I was really on edge for that hike too. But it's funny, I'm getting more afraid of bears, even though I've been around. I mean, they're around, they're part of our summer life, basically. But I feel like, I mean, I've done tons of hiking, I've seen lots of wildlife, but for whatever reason, I'm just getting a bit more anxious about running into one, probably because I haven't had a negative encounter yet. My cat is in the background telling his story about running into a bear. But yeah, anyway, so that's my big story. I was a little spooked. That's all. So we'll carry on with the music. I've got a new track by Muna. They have just released their brand new album. So we're going to listen to the song called Girls Girl next.

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You can also listen live online at CFUR.ca. That was Purity Ring with I'm an Ocean. Before that was Carly Rae Jepsen with Guardian Angel. Yes, I played Carly Rae. I love her. And at the top was Muna with Girls, Girl. So something interesting. My friend Eliza sent me a message because she received some fan mail erroneously that was, she put it together that it was probably for me, based probably because of the song or artist giveaway. Like, she was probably like, I don't know, I don't play them, and figured out it was me. Or because also one of the comments the person said, it was a very kind message just about, you know, how the me sharing is nice, my insecurities. And it's funny because I'm like reading, I'm like, well, that's a dead giveaway for me. Eliza's like way too hot to have insecurities, so that would not be for her show. But anyway, it's always nice to hear that people listen. I do appreciate that, so I'm glad she passed along the message. So I have decided to play Patrick Watson again, because I also saw there was a new track out. But I'm guessing maybe, though, this fan, like, if you like Patrick Watson, like, I don't know, is there a crossover with Carly Rae Jepsen? I just had to, okay? I'm trying to be more upbeat, but I'm about to slow it down a little bit. But anyway, so that was nice. But I, one of the stories that I tell over and over on my show, you know, I've been doing it for 19 years, and many years ago, well, maybe halfway in, actually, someone famously said to me that their least favorite part about my show is the talking, which is really funny. Like, it's a funny story to tell, but it's also actually quite unkind. And like, I don't know why you would say that to somebody, because it wasn't a joke. Like, it was actually just meant to land as mean as it sounds, and it did. Like, it didn't feel great. It didn't stop me. The best revenge is to continue doing it for like 10 more years, so here we are. So it is really nice to get some positive feedback on all the nonsense that I go on about, because there certainly is nonsense sometimes. But anyway, so thanks for that, dear listener. I hope you will join me again. I did tell Eliza that I can't wait to disappoint them as they continue to listen to my show. Anyway, there's that self-deprecating talk that everybody loves so much. Anyway, we are going to listen to Patrick Watson next. We're going to listen to this new song. It's called We Fly for the Ones We Love.

welcome back. You're still listening to Bad Not Cheap on CFUR 88.7 FM in Prince George. You can also listen live online at cfur.ca. That was Great Aunt Ida with Out of Your Light. Also a new track I just happened to stumble upon because I was trying to match the piano in that Patrick Watson song, and I was like, I should play Great Aunt Ida. And I really, really love their first album. I haven't really kept up with anything in between. There hasn't been a ton, a few albums, but there's a newer song on there, so that was that. Before that was Ferris and Jason Romero with I Wanna Be Lucky. We had Vic Horvath with Don't Go Lightly and new Patrick Watson. At the top, we've got a couple tracks left as we're winding down the hour. We're going to listen to Emily Wells next. This song is called Stay Up.

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You can also listen live online at cfur.ca. That was Bat for Lashes with Sleep Alone, and before that was Emily Wells with Stay Up. And that's it. That's all. That's the end of the hour. I've only got one track left, and we're not going to get through the whole thing. It's Handsome Furs. The song is Officer of Hearts. And on that note, I will thank you for letting me into your ears and into your hearts, and we'll see you next week.

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This is the Beatbox Hour. Unapologetic bars and bass mixed with upbeat rhythmic sounds. This is more than just music and speaking. These are people's truth and stories. Self-expression with no borders or walls getting in the way. Creativity flows throughout these songs, so join us in bopping our heads to these fun and crazy tracks.

0: seller crimes. 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See the elements die. I send a message to all the tenements in decline. 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
1: Hey, hey, you're pulling out my AC power. 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

0: 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I'm Eliza. If you join me for the next hour, we're going to listen to some songs. I will read you some poetry, and I will also tell you about my feelings. We're going to start off with feelings. So I am sure many of you are familiar with Tiny Desk concerts, and they've been a staple of niche and indie and up and coming, I suppose, bands for, I don't know, like the better part of a decade or more. NPR's been around forever, so I'm not sure when they started being a YouTube sensation, but it feels like it's been a while. I have actually more to say about the cultural memory of the internet, but let's go ahead and just get on to what I'm going to say, which is I do not like that they have been putting out these, 2000s reboots. So they just put out a Foo Fighters Tiny Desk concert, and before that there was Bush. And I think that there's been a couple more. Let's go see what else they've been putting out for videos. I mean, there's so many that these are just the ones that I'm getting targeted with because they did a Mumford and Sons Tiny Desk, and a Camp. Well, I guess Camp isn't that big. It feels to me like they're big. A guy I went on a date with like 2 years ago told me he was super into Camp. And I gave it a shot, and I can't say the same for me. And I did kind of think, I don't know if this is going to work. It ended up not working for other reasons, but Camp could have been a warning sign. Anyways, yeah, the Foo Fighters on a Tiny Desk, and they're not even like a stripped back acoustic. Like, I kind of thought it was cool with Bush because he sang a cappella for a minute. It felt like a little less produced and a little bit more intimate, which I think is a fun way to take stuff when it's already a band that's charted like multiple times. And I get that they're trying to appeal to the millennial demographic that I'm pretty sure is still holding down the demo for most likely to consume and be able to consume. I think we're kind of the ones that are buying the most things right now and have the most access to jobs and whatever. I don't have any stats to back that up, but that's generally how it goes, right? Like when you're within your 30s and beyond, ideally you've got some kind of extra income that can make companies money. So that's why they play the songs that you are familiar with in the grocery store. You know that you are in that average age of your life when there's songs playing in the grocery store that you're like, oh, I remember this. This is a bop. That's me right now. And then I go, I hate that they know this about me. And I hate that Tiny Desk is trying to appeal to that aspect of branding themselves. Does anyone else feel this way? Or is this just like some residual, I want something to remain cool forever and therefore it can't give mainstream acts the time of day? And I don't think it's actually that I want it to remain cool. It's just that it's kind of like, yeah, dudes, we know. We know this band exists. We know that they're good. We also, I go down nostalgia rabbit holes all the time on this show, as if anybody that listens will be well aware of. And I'm not ashamed of that. I think it's totally worthwhile. But it just, maybe it's also because I really just don't like the Foo Fighters all that much. Was that controversial? I can't tell. I don't really know. I feel like I was hit or miss in my listening I want to call it an inoculation, but I don't mean inoculation, inundation. What is it? Induction. My listening induction, just based on what I had access to growing up. So we would listen to what was back in the day known as 94X when I was growing up in Prince George. And that is where I learned a lot of rock bands. And as I aged, I came of age in a time when the internet was available to me. So I wasn't necessarily totally influenced by what I was listening to on my local radio. And I had a lot of other influences and access to chasing my own very specific interests rather than just being given a set of, you know, 20 songs a week. I'm sure there's more than 20 songs a week, but you know how radio play goes. Sometimes it can be, especially for more like commercial radio, the whole point is to play something over and over again so that you, if you don't like it at first, you end up liking it because it becomes familiar. Not something we practice here on CFER. We're all about new experiences, or at least I am some of the time. We're going to listen to some fun stuff here. We're going to actually start out with some musical numbers because I watched a movie with a friend, The Testaments of Anne Lee. And Anne Lee was responsible for the Shaker movement. If you know anything about furniture, they were the ones that came up with the circular saw. They like invented the circular saw way back in like 18 something, and just are kind of renowned for their furniture. But they also had a very interesting way of worshiping their belief system. So that, and it moved me. This movie moved me in the way that I have been listening to the soundtrack since, as I am wont to do with musical soundtracks that I enjoy. So we're going to listen to that right now. I think this is John's song. Correction. It's John's Running Song by Daniel Bloomberg. I guess this is the singers of it. David Kale and Lewis Pullman.
1: Oh my god.
0: From the soundtrack.
1: Why? I'm so sorry. I still have this crackly
0: Anne Lee.
1: Freaking...
0: I guess all the music is by Daniel Bloomberg.

That was John's running song from the motion picture soundtrack of The Testament of Anne Lee by John. Nope. Let me get this. Daniel Bloomberg. Haha. Just because the name John can fit for everything, it just infiltrates my brain. You should go watch it. It's fun. The thing that I wanted to say about internet timelines. Let's see. Tiny desk established year. It is... was established in 2008. So, not quite two decades, but a significant amount of time, especially to be culturally relevant on the internet. It's kind of like an institution. Makes sense, given NPR's prominence in culture critiques. But the thing that I was going to say about that is how interesting it is that time kind of compounds on the internet. You know, it's exponentially faster than real time, which is part of the reason that, well, potentially part of the reason why we're so depressed when we spend too much time online. But when I think about, and this isn't going to be uncommon, I'm saying this and I know that I'm not having an original thought. Thank you very much, critics out there. But I didn't have a smartphone until I was 23, maybe, or 24. And that was on purpose. They existed. And I remember being in university and having a question posed to us in class, and we broke off into groups to discuss it. And one of my classmates wanted to Google the question to get somebody else's answer. It was just like one of those questions that there is no right or wrong answer. The whole point is that you like exercise your brain to think critically and come up with a theory and have a point of view and see what it's like to discuss it with other people, potentially argue it. And I remember just being disgusted. I was like, oh my God, I cannot believe that you would do that. And of course, you know, this is coming from the hubris of youth. I still stand for what I was all about at that point. I think that it's important to engage your brain before you immediately look for an answer given to you by someone else. But at the same time, I'd have a softer feeling about that now. I wouldn't be as horrified, probably. And this is coming from kind of a pretentious place where I purposefully abstained from smartphone culture. I have so many sketchbooks of maps that I drew out for myself to follow in places that I hadn't lived before. I would go on Google Maps and like copy out the directions. I remember biking and having like a tiny little palm sketchbook in my hand and looking down at it to make sure I was taking the turns where I should. And now I use Google Maps all the time, and my sense of location has eroded, although not as much as some people. You know who you are. I do know my way around this town quite well. And that being said, so I was around 23, 24 when I got a smartphone. I'm 33 now. I've had a smartphone for 10 years. I've had access, unlimited access to a computer in my pocket for 10 years. And I struggle to remember a time in my brain where that wasn't the case. Even when I recall memories earlier where I'm aware that I didn't have that smartphone, the day-to-day mundane aspect of imagining what my routine looked like, I don't really think about the absence of the phone, if that makes sense. Same as I don't really think of the presence of it now. It's that innocuous. And it's also interesting because of engaging with the internet. This is all to tie into time passing and tiny desk being around. This is just a launching pad for me to ramble about this because I find it fascinating, is that it's... It feels like so much time has passed between 2008 and now. And really, I don't know that that much has. And really, nothing is too terribly different. Like, there's differences, sure. Things have changed, sure. But by grand standards, I don't know. Is it, have we made, I would love to know what the, I know that technology exponentially increases. So every new technological advancement is more impressive and faster and building upon the last thing
more and more than than it had previously. But I think about the Industrial Revolution and the experience of being a farmer and, you know, like getting on a train for the first time and seeing cities crop up and have factories and all of this stuff. And that experience versus what we experience now with the advent of tiny, tiny computers. And I wonder if it's really that different. I would want to actually talk to somebody that's educated on this to understand what moment in time we're standing in right now. And if there's comparable gaps of technology and the past, if that makes sense. Did it feel like since the train was invented that like 20 years or a little less than 20 years passed like in a blink of an eye? Is that just a product of learning more? Because especially in early internet days, you did have to engage your brain quite a bit, and you still can, but you're learning a lot more. Like you're confronted with a lot more information, whether or not you're learning things that are true or if you're truly processing it and allowing that information to like have a stake in your life, like influence your decisions and that sort of thing is another thing entirely. But the fact that you're actually like thinking about new concepts and looking at new things, I think makes it feel like time passes quicker. It like, at the risk of sounding like a total nerdy Luddite, is that information ages you. The more you know, the more you have lived. That's like, I think, kind of standardly how it's been in the past, right? As you age, you gain information and you get to refine your pattern recognition ability and then create your personality and your viewpoint in the world and then act upon it. And this eventually translates itself into some type of wisdom, hopefully. Or if it doesn't, it leads you down a path of being this like curmudgeonly person that the younger generation thinks is super set in their ways and doesn't understand anything anymore. But yeah, I haven't thought this out enough to make you a compelling, like, neat bow, tie it up. But this is what I'm thinking about right now because I watched the Foo Fighters Tiny Desk concert. Okay, well, I think that's been enough from me. Let's see, what else are we going to listen to here? I think we'll listen to one more musical track.

That's Easy to Be Hard from the musical Hair. I think the composer for that is Galt McDermid, if I am correct. And singing is Cheryl Barnes. And I have to say, what a voice. And what a sentiment, you know? It just shows that people can have their ideologies in place, but their personal practices don't always align. And that's just the way of human nature. I don't think that it's specific to any one type of ideology, but it's something to keep in mind when you're interacting with people. We're all flawed. Hee hee. That's me on my little soapbox for you. This is what I'm listening to. I'm Eliza. And if you want, you can follow me on Instagram at what Eliza's listening to. I have a new show out every Friday at 8 p.m. and replays happen on Mondays at 3 p.m. if you're interested in further listening. I think at this point, it's about time for a poem. I found one that appealed to me because of the artist or the poet's photo. This poets.org site is really great because it gives a write-up about the poets and is just got a lot of information, extra information, and is a nice archive. This is from For the Stone, in brackets, The Morning Came Like Primroses by Lola Ridge. And there's a photo of her, an early photo.

by Esther Verez. And I guess Lola Ridge grew up in mining towns in New Zealand and Australia, although she was born in Dublin. And this photo of her is just like so incredible. It kind of has the same vibe as the Mona Lisa, except that her eyes aren't fixed on you. They're just looking down. The morning came like primroses and pressed in through the slats to the dim corners where he made a rosy pallor in the straw. I loosed the linen from my breasts that took the light like ivory and pushed the door a little way open and looked at him again. The air was sweet as hay, new moon. There was not any wind. The day that crowded in the narrow place grew still to see him there. The old men darkened on our door one night. Their eyes were icy clear. The light was frozen in their eyes, that were too bright for old men's eyes. And sided as the jeweled stars, they let in with them when they came. It seemed as though each star did haste to leech upon my chilling breast. When one had crushed the lily once and bruised its head to give his palace and left a heavy bloath, that soon did thrust my tender walls apart to give its petals room. The old men drew their shadows close about his bed. Their rich in dress hung loose upon each thawny frame, as spare as ribbed lantern. They were too tall for the small space. Each had to bow his head. They carried frankincense and myrrh. They touched their foreheads to our floor and laid their gifts beside the babe. Their gold was bright among his hair. As it had fallen from a star, a petal of the light congealed that glimmered on his face. The old men said, "Fair, strange star, doth watch over the babe, doth watch above the babe." I looked up at the sky, that were of a deep purple simmering, like unto a brew of grapes, and beheld a great star by a smaller star attended. The large star wore an august look. The two stood mid the lesser stars that twinkled on their shining errands in and out of the blue, rigid and gleaming. I turned to the babe. He there naked without defense. Saw his eyes too, gazing without a quiver, and put him and the piercing chastity of the light my larger breast. I gathered unto my breast the vast beam and the fiery point of the drawn star. I felt the rays, unbent, streaming over the blue miles, grapple in my heart. My heart hath endured until now. So that's about Mary, obviously. I love how that starts out, though, because you're not really sure who this woman is. And it kind of sounds like she might be a sex worker at first. Is that just me interpreting that? It kind of seems like that to me, just like talking about the men at the door and the haste to leech upon the chilling breast. You're like, what's she actually up to? But she's just given birth. Let's see about this poem. This appears in Lola Ridge's poetry collection, Firehead. In 1927, Ridge was arrested while protesting the execution of Nicola Sacco and Bartolomeo Vanzetti, anarchists and Italian immigrants who were convicted through a controversial trial of murdering two men during an armed robbery in Massachusetts. In her brief but heartfelt acknowledgments note for Firehead, Ridge wrote, "I wish to thank my many friends whose great kindness during the last two difficult years has made this book possible." I don't know if that really tells us much about this poem, actually. We're going to listen to Baby Moses by Jordan Klassen now.

That was Jordan Klassen with Baby Moses, and that's an oldie. I think that's 10 years old, but I don't know. It's got a sweet spot in my heart, and I mean sweet. It feels like a sugary song, you know? It's kind of like smooth and poppy and pretty and stuff, which I ain't got a problem with that. 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Thanks for tuning in. If this is your first time, welcome, welcome, welcome. If it's your umpteenth time, hello, hello, hello. We're going to cleanse that with a seltzer. This artist reminds me a lot of Shotgun Jimmy. And if you listen to enough episodes, you will know that I love Shotgun Jimmy. And pretty much anything that's like got that slightly folk punk-ish almost Midwest emo, but dialed way, way back. That rawness, ugh, love it. So this is Odie Har with Gone.

That's Odie Har with Gone. Have I ever mentioned how much I love brass? Ugh, it actually makes so many songs for me. And I wouldn't be able to like list off all the albums and artists that utilize it. But I just it does something to me. I had a really pronounced ska interest when I was a teenager, and I think that helped. And then when I was 19 or 20, I listened to an album by Arthur Russell, and he had like a ton of trumpet and trombone, maybe. I don't even have the ear to distinguish between different types of brass instruments, but I can tell you that I find them fascinating and a lot more mercurial than one might think. You know, when you think brass, I think oftentimes what comes to mind first is just marching band vibes, but you can get some like heavy and emotional sounds out of them. Yeah, there's like lots of funeral processions that include horns, and they're so sorrowful. It's almost like the bleating of a goat led to slaughter in my mind. You know, that last, the last breath on a mournful horn note. Am I getting a bit too dramatic for whatever time of day it is that you're listening to this? It might be around 8:36 p.m. or it might be around 3:36 p.m. because you can listen to the show at 8 p.m. on Fridays and 3 p.m. on Mondays. And you can also hit me up on Instagram at what Eliza's listening to. And I remind you to listen to me. One day soon, I will actually be uploading my episodes to Seifer's Mixcloud. So if you miss an episode, you can catch up with me online. I was against it for a long time, but I've since changed my tune, so to speak, and now I'm down to make this more accessible to those who may not have access to a radio during their workday or at home. I want to continue the raw feelings and listen to Lost Dog Street Band with the song Carry On.

That was Carry On by the Lost Dog Street Band. I'm having a bit of a time finding poems that are really speaking to me. So we're going with a poem that, you know, let's see if I like it more as I say it. This is called Yellow Moon by Angela Madeleine Gloria. I stand at my window and listen. Only the plaintive murmur of a swarm of cicadas. I stand on the wet grass and ponder, and turn to the east and behold you, great yellow moon. Why do you frighten me so? You, captive of the coconut glade. I have seen you before, have flirted with you so many a night. When my heart, ever throbbing, never listless, had pined for the moonlight to calm it. But you were a dainty whiteness that kissed my brow then, a gentle pale flutter that touched my aching breast. You are a lonely yellow moon now. You are ghastly, spectral, tonight, alone, behind your prison bars of coconut trees. That is why I do not dare take you into my hand and press you against my cheek to feel how cold you are. I am afraid of you, yellow moon. I like that, actually. I think I've said this before, but a poem about moons, a moon, our moon, our great beautiful moon. I'm just never going to pass that up. I think it's gorgeous. Now, did you know that Death Cab for Cutie has released new music? See, this is what I want. If you want to have, like, if you want to bring back your band, I don't need you to be playing songs that you played in the 2000s on a Tiny Desk concert. I need you releasing new music and showing me what's up. And Death Cab is doing that. So let's give this new song a listen, Punching the Flowers.

That was Death Cab for Cutie with a new song, Punching the Flowers. Fun to see them pick up a heavier and louder kind of sound. I'll be curious what that album is all about when it gets released. I think it's called I Built You a Tower, or I'm Building You a Tower. I think that this is actually a perfect segue into a very loud song. It's like loud and dancey. I was going to play it last episode, but it just was not the vibe. And I think we finally have gotten to a point where we're building towards this kind of slotting in without too much shock. I do like to shock you, dear listener, but I also care for you. I do want you to tune back in. That's the sad thing about starting out with a project like this radio show where I don't care. I didn't really care if anybody listened, but now that we're on the 49th episode, do I care? I feel like I'm starting to care. Like I would like return listeners, you know? So maybe this is part of my growth, is that I curate with more thought rather than just vibes and a disposition that is easily changed sometimes. I'm not going to promise this every episode. I don't even know if we actually accomplished this in this episode. We started out with musical tracks, so we've gotten here. But I think that's part of it, right? I'm thinking of it more like a roller coaster rather than a death drop, though. Although this next song, yeah, it's kind of intense. It's called I Bring My Gun to the Function, and it's by Brutalismus 3000. Hold on to your hats and get ready to gyrate.

0: would you do if you find a gun in the street?
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0: What would you do if you found 20K on the street?

That was Brutalismus 3000 with I Bring My Gun to the Function. If you weren't awake that before the song, I'm sure you were awake now. Hi, good morning, sweetie. Coffee's on. Eggs are sizzling away in the frying pan, and we're about to go clubbing. 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Thanks for tuning in. I'm Eliza. If you didn't know, 8 p.m.'s Friday, listen. Or 3 p.m.'s Monday, listen. Or follow me on Instagram at what Eliza's listening to. We have one more song for this episode, and then I'm out. And this song is called Altın Maktal by Batsirig Vançig. It's a throat singing song, and I'm so here for it. I put it at the end because I know throat singing isn't everybody's jam, but it is mine. I've even cried about throat singing during a relationship with a guy that ended up not being suited for me, but he didn't really want to make out and listen to Oedipus, which is another phenomenal throat singer. And he said it was too funny, and I really took offense to that because I don't find it funny. I find it like very visceral. It just taps into something that makes me feel like I'm around a fire. There is only the civilization in front of my eyes. I know not of anything else. This is the most basic form of humanity. That might be a statement I can't really back up all that much, but I think guttural sounds, they just feel really mammalian, and that's cool. In either case, thank you so much for joining me this episode. I'll be back next week, and who knows what will happen then. There will be more poems, there will be more ramblings, but for now, I will bid thee farewell and enjoy the rest of the show and this song. Bye.

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3: Hello and welcome once again to Cold Snap Radio. I'm Jerry Dombrowski, playing you the music and keeping you company for the next hour. We're going to get right into the show, and tonight we're going to start out with the Freedom Singers. They're a Canadian trio out of Alberta who are known for their testimony of escaping religious prosecution in Romania. This particular song we're going to play reflects on divine intervention and gratitude and appears on their CD titled Satisfied. This is the Freedom Singers, Had It Not Been.

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I'm Jerry Dombrowski playing you the music today. We just heard Living in a Postcard by the Pucks. And before that, the Freedom Singers gave us Had It Not Been. Next up, we got Kaya Carter, and she's a Montreal-born Grenadian Canadian. Kaya grew up between two worlds, one of her family's deep ties to folk music, and the other years spent soaking up Appalachian music in West Virginia. Her old-time banjo-picking skills, deft arrangements, and songwriting abilities have landed her in the spotlight in North America and the UK, garnering critical acclaim from outlets such as NPR, CBC Radio, Rolling Stone, and BBC Music. This is Kaya Carter with Maker Taker.

0: That was the Boom Booms with Better and Better. Before that, we heard Between the Lines by David Wilcox. Kicking off that set, Montreal-born Kaya Carter.
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That was Chevrolet by Harpoonist and the Axe Murderer. West of Mabou before that, Pressed for Time. Next up, we got The Fugitives, and they were formed in 2004 in Vancouver. And critics actually find the group difficult to classify. They've been categorized as slam folk, folk hop, spoken word cabaret, and the Georgia Strait called The Fugitives wildly talented spoken word artists. Here's The Fugitives with Bigger Than Luck.

0: We just rounded out that set with Camera Obscura by the Paperboys. Madison Violet in that set as well, The Good in Goodbye. Starting us out were The Fugitives out of Vancouver, Bigger Than Luck. This is Cold Snap Radio. I'm Jerry Dombrowski.
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You're listening to Cold Snap Radio with Jerry Dombrowski. That was the Sweet Lowdown, Please Take Me Home. Before that, Missy D gave us Underground. Next up, we got Maureen Washington, who's a Canadian international jazz singer and one of Vancouver Island's most sought-after vocalists. Her rich tones and captivating emotions have cultivated large audiences with her styling that encompasses the soul of Etta James, Carmen McRae, and Holly Cole. Here's Maureen Washington. Here We Go Again.

That was Little Black Train by Anna and Elizabeth. Maureen Washington before that gave us Here We Go Again. And that'll pretty much bring a close to Cold Snap Radio for another week. We always got one more to take you out with, and today it's going to be the Garys. The Garys are a Canadian indie rock group from Saskatoon, Saskatchewan. They consist of sisters Erica, Julie, and Lenore Meyer. They are most noted for their 2021 album, Get Thee to a Nunnery, which was long listed for the 2022 Polaris Music Prize. Music is described as garage surf and doo-wop. Taking you out tonight with the Garys in this dream. Thanks very much for joining me on Cold Snap Radio today. Until next time, I'm Jerry Dombrowski, and you'll hear from me again.

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0: Canada is a major oil and gas producing company, country.
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0: Let Sporus tremble. 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
1: 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Ilya Repin.
2: Ilya Repin. Vladimir Mayakovsky, Viktor Tsoi,
1: and Marx and Engels for providing us the political education. Thank you.

0: Vielen Dank. 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
1: 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It doesn't get any heavier than this. Shredding solos, deep growls, blasting drums. Hold on tight for an hour of tense release.

Suicide. They encourage stress erasure. They encourage so make love a culture. They encourage.

0: 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B.A. will melt your heart, make you cry laugh, shock you with athletic feats, and if you're lucky, you'll get Hawkins cheesies poured all over you. Joining the legendary one-man show, we have local heroes Crones bringing their heavy alt-rock psychedelic music to our ears. 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Super tight. You don't have to be bad to the bone to love drinking alone and one bourbon.
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2: Hello, hello, hello, and welcome to today's show. I'm your host, Best Friends Club, but please call me Matt. Joining us in the second half for the guest mix segment is another groove and bass takeover. This time we have my good friend Nicholas Nothing. And if you're in Toronto on May 30th, you won't want to miss Nicholas playing the 2-year anniversary of his day party event series, Rhythmic Roots. Head over to Resident Advisor and look up Rhythmic Roots for tickets and more details. And before we jump into some music, I've got a quick announcement myself. If you're in Toronto June 5th to the 7th, I'm going to be playing Dundas West Fest outside of Affinity Fish, which is a really cool restaurant and fishmonger that features Canadian fish prepared in a really cool Japanese style. They're going to be serving grilled fish as well as a couple Japanese street food classics, while me and my buddy Tastic will be DJing the entire time. And before we jump into that guest mix, I'm going to do a quick warm-up mix with a bunch of CanCon-focused music. 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

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And if you like what you've been hearing and you want to check this out live, I'll be playing outside of Affinity Fish June 5th to the 7th for Dundas West Fest and June 20th at the Embassy in Toronto for a Giddy Up party. 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

0: 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And if you're a DJ and if you want to open up for Blondish in Toronto this June, I've got a special announcement from Blondish right now that you will not want to miss.
1: Yo, Toronto, what's up? It's Blondish. I'm coming home to 2 sold-out shows. Finally, this is crazy. You guys are crazy. And I'm about to give one of you DJs the chance to open up for me. I want to give back and to enter. All you need to do is hold some energy. If you don't know what energy is, the access token to my

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And now we're going to move things over into the guest mix segment of the show, which is also going to be a Groove and Bass Festival takeover segment. I'm very excited to be bringing you my friend, Nicholas Nothing, who's going to be serving you a very awesome, soulful, deep, housey mix. He'll also be playing Groove and Bass Festival with me as well, so you're definitely not going to want to miss that. And if you're in Toronto this May 30th, you won't want to miss Nicholas playing the 2-year anniversary of his day party event series, Rhythmic Roots. Head over to Resident Advisor and look up Nicholas Nothing or Rhythmic Roots to find tickets and more information. You're definitely not going to want to miss it. With that said, this is Nicholas Nothing on Friends Per Minute Radio. 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

soul.

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If you want to hear these episodes back and get early access to future episodes, that's the place you're going to want to be. And once again, if you're in Toronto on May 30th, you won't want to miss Nicholas playing the 2-year anniversary of his day party event series, Rhythmic Roots. Just head up Resident Advisor and look up Rhythmic Roots or Nicholas Nothing to find tickets and more information. And don't forget, Nick and I will be playing Groove and Bass this festival as well. You're not going to want to miss that. With that said, thank you so much for tuning in once again. I've been Best Friends Club, and this is Nicholas Nothing on Friends Per Minute.

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1: The following program is an all-language show which includes open discussions on topics related to the LGBTQ plus community and beyond, including, but not limited to, mature subject matter such as sex and sexuality, personal experiences, and more. We aim to create a respectful and inclusive space for all. Listener discretion is advised. The views and opinions expressed are those of the guests and do not necessarily reflect the views and opinions of the producers and this outlet. 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
3: 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We'll find out about his queer history book and so much more. 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All that lies ahead as we start this journey through Rainbow Country. But our first stop, the Rainbow Country Bookstore. Today, author Lori Green reads from her book, Drag Queens and Beauty Queens, Contesting Femininity in the World's Playground.

New York Avenue, where the party began. Mortimer breathes deeply and gestures broadly with his arms at the now vacant lots and rundown buildings on the west side of New York Avenue. The Saratoga was here, he points behind us. And the Shea Perry Disco. He turns and walks toward the world famous boardwalk and makes a right on Westminster, commonly known as Snake Alley, a winding back street that connects the New York, Kentucky, and Mount Vernon Avenues in the old neighborhood. The parking lot to the right used to be the Entertainments Club, the oldest bar on the East Coast. Louise Mack, who loved gay people, owned the building, and the bottom floor was her little speakeasy nightclub, which always catered to gay men. It was one of those places where you had to knock on the door and have a code word to get in. Mortimer continues to walk, looking around, gesturing toward two large parking lots on the opposite side of the street, where the Grand Central Hotel and Studios 5 and 6

0: once stood before they burned down. He laughs as he kicks an abandoned beer bottle toward the curb. Gay rooming houses and hotels once choked the streets here, and it was all gay everywhere. He turns and frowns as he rounds another corner of the ghosts of properties where it was easy to pick up young men for sex and rent boys, especially in the 1980s. We turn onto Kentucky Avenue where Snake Alley ends, now a devastated parking lot, as he describes the hotels and gay businesses that used to line the west side of the street. On the corner of Pacific and Kentucky Avenues, on the right-hand side was the coffee mill. On the left-hand side, the Atlantic City Electric Company. Across the street was Kelsey's Restaurant. And what used to be a pool hall and pizza parlor, rooming houses, a little gay grocery store. He pauses and points across the street to a small house, which still has a plant in the window. This is where drag queen Sandy Beach lived. Mortimer points to a little window where he remembers losing his virginity. He shakes his head, surveying the empty space. Turning right on Pacific Avenue, we walk past an empty lot, which was once Lyle's, a gay breakfast place where everybody ended up after staying out all night partying. Two prostitutes walk by, followed by their pimp arguing about cigarettes. Turning right, back down New York Avenue, he summons the ghosts of gay clubs once again, the Saratoga, the Shay, the Rendezvous, where he used to perform in drag, and where he saw his first gay sex inside the club, right on the dance floor. On the right side stood the Chester Inn, its restaurant called the Front Porch, and there was an underground club here called Pucolani with a pool. Across the street was an Italian restaurant, Mama Mott's, where he had his first gay date. It's all gone now. Camp and the queering of Miss America. The corner of New York Avenue and the boardwalk in Atlantic City Beach side is the girls' side of the street, the spot where lesbians congregate to watch the parade and cheer as the cars go by carrying the Miss America pageant contestants. On the opposite side of the boardwalk, gay men stand in front of Ripley's Believe It or Not Museum waiting for the parade to begin. This year, there is an added intrigue, since this is the first time an openly lesbian contestant, Miss Missouri Erinor Flattery, is competing for the crown as America's ideal woman. Many spectators carry rainbow flags. Some are dressed in drag, men in full makeup, women donning t-shirts with men's chests and muscular arms painted on them. Others wear rainbow kitsch, plastic sunglasses, boas, crystal studded crowns. Both men and women flirt with local police as they beg to stand pressed up against the parade route and promise they will behave in return. Drag queen Morgan Wells stands in a gown and a headpiece on the men's side. Beside her stands a man shirtless with pierced nipples attached to chains. Gay men congregate, sorted by age and acquaintance, under the marquee of the museum. To their right quietly sits a family with beach chairs and three small tow-headed children on their laps. Shoebies, or out-of-towners, as we call them, they gawk at the spectacle before them. The convertible carrying the Miss America contestants in the Show Us Your Shoes parade pass in alphabetical order. They wear costumes whimsically representing their states, with shoes held up in the air with one leg as they lean back in their seats and wave to the crowds. "Show us your shoes," is screamed from New York Avenue crowds as each contestant passes. And as they do, most of them met with cheers of encouragement, waving rainbow flags, while others receive sometimes not so flattering critiques of their tepid presentations. "You on New York Avenue now, honey. You ain't in Kansas anymore," someone yells in the crowd. A baton twirling team from Kentucky approaches. The young girls dressed in rainbow colored leotards draw near, and the excitement among onlookers builds. They all respond by waving their rainbow flags and chanting, "Twirl, girl, twirl. Twirl, girl, twirl," as they jump up and down and continue to wave their flags. The twirlers, a little disconcerted, perform their number. Flags begin waving and people push in toward the yellow cones along the parade route. Miss Missouri Erinor Flattery is dressed in a blue and white baseball uniform and holding up a pair of bejeweled high top sneakers. As the convertible nears, the cheers increase. She smiles, but she is demure as she waves. Jean runs toward the car waving her rainbow flag. And though Erin smiles and waves back, she appears a bit awkward with this group of locals looking for some acknowledgement of their shared identity. The crowd chants, "Show us your shoes." Show us your shoes, not your midriffs. Mimi on first stands at the top of the risers as she enters wearing a 12-foot-long purple bejeweled velvet octopus stole with arms wrapped around her torso and dragging down the steps behind her. Hair high in a platinum blonde bouffant, her lips bright red, Mimi cocks her head, turns, and drops the stole coyly, revealing a sparkling black velvet swimsuit and a gold and purple shell accessories. She struts, turns her back to the audience and winks. A finger goes to her lips as if to say, "Oh my, I'm so exposed." She seems oblivious to her fatness. In fact, she shows a confidence in her superior form, her extra large body jiggling, hands on her hips, accentuating her simple frame. Mimi walks down the runway, stopping at the end. She licks her lips slowly, turns, and walks back to center stage, moving her hips slowly to the music. Mimi on first, contestant number one is announced, along with her measurements, 72, 48, 72. The crowd cheers and applauds, and she bends over slowly, paws and bottom to the audience to retrieve her stole. As Mimi is escorted away by Speedo-clad male dancers, the next contestant begins to descend. Farrah Mascara steps gracefully, one stilettoed foot after the other in a sequined red row. As she reaches the stage, her robe falls away, revealing a red cutout sequined swimsuit, fishnet stockings, and a giant lobster clawed hands as gloves. She moves her thumbs, pinching the air, flashing an open mouth toothy smile. She shakes her head side to side, her huge hair just seconds behind her. Farrah struts from one side to the other as she makes her way down the runway, ending in a figure eight, pinching claws held high. She shimmies and jiggles her large body, putting one claw to her mouth in feigned embarrassment. Miss Farrah Mascara, contestant number two. Her favorite food is chicken nuggets. Her favorite color is the rainbow. Farrah squeals and grabs the arm of one of her escorts as the next contestant appears at the top of the risers in a gold lame robe cinched around her waist. Tina Burner descends in sparkly white platform shoes and reveals her swimsuit, white and skirted, with a gold belt and an anchor and gold tasseled epaulets on her shoulders. Tina's ginger hair is coiffed 1950s style, and she holds a captain's nautical cap, posing, one knee bent, arms by her side, wrist flexed, head cocked to one side. She walks slowly to the top of the runway and puts one white gloved hand to her mouth as she knocks her knees together and giggles. Tina Burner, contestant number three. Her favorite perfume is fishy.
1: In the 60s, before the internet, to find each other, queer people needed to actually get together in real space and real time. Since most places didn't tolerate our kind, depending on where you were, your options could be limited. Large cities might have a few specialized commercial spaces, but in the absence of those, it was basically public washrooms, parks, or house parties. They all had their downsides. Commercial spaces required you to spend money, and that's one of the reasons why they were mostly for men. Even in places as big as Toronto, there was seldom more than one lesbian bar at a time. Lesbians earned about 60% of the male wage and probably had more dependents. The economy just wasn't there. The old adage was, gay men go to restaurants, lesbians hold potlucks. Washrooms and parks were also pretty much boys only and could be dangerous, plus parks in the Canadian winter, not so good. You could freeze your willy off. House parties, you needed to know somebody, or know somebody who knew somebody, and so on, and be invited. In terms of commercial life, Montreal had led the pack, developing a Sin City reputation during Prohibition in the US in the 1930s. And where there's sin, there's always a place for us. Toronto the Good and Vancouver took a bit longer, but in 1974, Toronto had enough anonymity and a critical mass to produce a small commercial scene. At first, it was mostly straight bars where we were tolerated in a corner as long as we behaved. Next came a few straight-owned venues that served gay clientele. By the mid-70s, a new class of gay entrepreneurs emerged and started to open up on Church Street where rents were cheaper. But not everybody lived in Toronto or Montreal. In smaller centers, where businesses couldn't meet community needs, the lesbian and gay liberation movement of the 70s came up with a new model. Defy economics and do it for ourselves. We might not have a lot of capital, but we did have free labor. For example, the Lesbian Organization of Toronto established a non-profit community center in a ramshackle old Victorian house in 1977. It held dances and brunches and drop-ins and provided meeting spaces and a coffee house and hosted a phone line for a whole generation of women. LOOT, as it was known, was following a strategy already developed elsewhere. In Saskatoon, the Zodiac Friendship Society opened its community center in 1973. Edmonton and Calgary soon followed suit. HALO, the Homophile Association of London, Ontario, started in 1974, and the Halifax Gay Alliance for Equality first began running dances in the Turret in 76 and later turned that into a community center. By the end of the decade, there was a network of lesbian and gay groups providing community spaces in dozens of medium-sized centers across Canada, volunteer-run and community-controlled. This is Tim McCaskill, a gay liberation dinosaur from another planet and author of Queer Progress.
2: 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Other selections to look forward to include Give Me the Ball, the Billie Jean King documentary, a film that focuses on the tennis global icon, Leviticus, a coming-of-age psychological thriller that confronts conversion therapy and religious fanaticism. From multi-platinum-selling recording artist comes the documentary Anti-Diva, The Carol Pope Confessions. The Inside Out 2SLGBTQ+ Film Festival returns Friday, May 22nd to Sunday, May 31st, with an expansive and vibrant program celebrating queer storytelling from around the world. 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
4: Detective Schmitz was not having an easy night. An officer of the Berlin Criminal Police, he'd received confidential tip-offs for some time of illicit goings-on at the Turkish Tent, a grand ballroom just north of central Berlin. It was a group of lesbian women who called themselves Sun, Sonne, that was supposedly renting the place out twice a week, and he was determined to get to the bottom of it. What's an enterprising officer of the law to do then but investigate for himself? On the evening of July 17th, 1935, he set off just before midnight. It was a cool, cloudless night, and he had company, an official from the district office that regulated music. As Schmitz explained in his report the next day, this man was his beard. These regulators periodically checked up on every paid musician in their district, whether or not they were performing publicly. So, the detective entered the ballroom on the pretense that he, too,

0: interlopers, clad in their finest male evening wear, I should say. Many were probably imitating the garçon style popular in the Roaring Twenties, bobbed hair with narrowly tailored jacket and trousers. Some of them likely sported monocles or cigarette holders. They made, according to our Hercule Poirot, quote, an odious impression. No sooner had he turned away from the dancing throngs, though, than he was confronted with two women sitting in the corner. What were they doing? Quote, their faces were not to be seen, the detective recounted, because they kept kissing each other for minutes on end. This behavior was vexing to me, he fumed.
1: Samuel Klaus Hunicki. Hi, how are you?
0: I'm doing great. How are you?
1: I am well. First of all, did I butcher your name?
0: It's Klaus Hunicki. So you were close.
1: Klaus Hunicki. May I call you Samuel or Sam? How should
0: Sam,
1: I?
0: Sam is great.
1: Okay. Sam, thank you so much for being here. I appreciate your time, especially to talk about your current book. I will not abandon you. I will not abandon you, queer women in Nazi Germany. Talk to me about this book and essentially what you're telling within the pages of I Will Not Abandon You, Queer Women in Nazi Germany.
0: So first and foremost, it is, as the name suggests, a history of queer women in the Nazi period in Germany. This is, you know, a topic that people don't necessarily know a lot about. I think there's a lot of assumptions about queer life in Nazi Germany. A lot of what people know or think they know is about gay men. Lesbians, queer women, and trans people are oftentimes sort of forgotten or relegated to the sidelines. So at the end of the day, this is an attempt to tell a kind of comprehensive history of queer women in the 12 years of Nazi rule. It starts off in the Weimar period, which is the republic that Germany sets up after World War I and is known today as a kind of mecca for queer subcultures and queer rights. And so it starts there with this kind of flourishing of lesbian identity, lesbian culture, and then quickly moves into the Nazi seizure of power in 1933. There's a kind of immediate backlash against this queer efflorescence of the 1920s after Hitler takes power, and it walks the reader through that. One of the really interesting things about lesbian life in the Nazi period is that there's never a specific law that criminalizes female homosexuality or sort of queer female behavior. And so one of the things that the book is trying to do is show how, in spite of that, queer women are, in fact, persecuted. So despite the fact that there isn't a concrete law or policy that says if you're a lesbian, you're going to jail, nonetheless, queer women still face persecution. In spite of that, though, the book really tries to grapple with the agency of queer women. That is to say, despite that persecution, queer women were able to make consequential decisions about their own lives, about other people's lives, and they used that agency in a whole variety of ways. Some of them used it to resist fascism. Some of them were complicit in fascism. Some of them used it to throw grand balls of queer people in Berlin that lasted up through World War II. And then ultimately, the book takes us into the post-Nazi era and charts some of the life trajectories of these women and also looks at efforts by women who were persecuted or their next of kin in cases where they died to get restitution from the post-war German government.
1: Is it fair to say that this is a history book?
0: Yes, it's certainly a history book.
1: And you are based where?
0: I live in Washington, D.C. I'm a professor at George Mason University in Northern Virginia.
1: And for yourself, why was it important for you to tell this particular story, write this particular book now?
0: Well, so I'm a gay man. I'm queer. And a lot of the research I do is on queer people. I was trained as a German historian. And so that's sort of my bread and butter. That's what I research. That's what I write about. My first book was about queer people in post-war Germany, looking in East and West Germany and kind of gay and lesbian activist groups in those countries. When I started researching that book, I stumbled across a set

0: of four files in a Berlin archive. And this is sort of, you know, what historians dream about doing. We love to find these unexpected treasure troves of information. And I found these four files. Each one of them was a police file that recorded a case in which a lesbian couple or an alleged lesbian couple had been denounced to the police. And in some cases, they'd been denounced by their own parents or neighbors or colleagues. And that really kind of triggered my interest, because at this point, the dominant view was that queer women had not been persecuted. And so this really kind of sparked a question for me. What is the police doing investigating these women if there's not a law that they've broken? And if other historians who I've read tell me that queer women weren't persecuted. So this was about 10 years ago. I started working on this. I wrote an article. I thought it would be a one-off project, but it just sort of stuck in my mind as a really interesting project. Again, a lot of queer history focuses on gay men. It tends to not focus as much on lesbians. Historically, trans people too have been relegated to the sidelines, although thankfully that's also starting to be rectified. And so I just sort of kept clawing at this subject. I kept going back to various archives, looking for more stories. And eventually I had accumulated enough stories that I thought, oh, this actually could be a book. Pair that then with the Trump era, and it seemed sort of obvious to me that there, not only was I interested in queer life under fascism, but I thought many other people might be interested in.
1: They're living sort
0: of,
1: it.
0: Right, exactly. And so to me, this was a model of not only thinking about what does persecution look like under these sorts of governments, but also how do people actually survive these sorts of fascist dictatorships, and how do people, you know, in some cases, seek to thrive.
1: I asked you where you were, you know, where you are. You're in America.
0: Yes.
1: I'm in Canada. I'm in Toronto. And it doesn't, I was interested to know why you wanted to write this book now, because it strikes me funny that you're writing about, you know, Nazis, you know, persecuting homosexuals back in the day. But right now, you've got in America a lot of kind of like, you know, Nazi-ish type of, you know, movement acting like the government against a lot of people. Gay people, lesbian people, trans people in America. Do those parallels, does it almost, what's the word I want to use? Does it almost justify you writing this book now?
0: I mean,
1: the fact that what you're writing about is history, but it's also reality for a lot of your American citizens.
0: I don't know that I would go so far as to say it justifies it. I think, you know, I'm a historian. I think history for its own sake is also worthwhile, but I think it adds a sort of urgency to this history. And it's history that's really important to know right now for those reasons that you just stated. You know, if you look at the US today, most historians agree that we have a sort of fascist or quasi-fascist movement that's in power. Depending on who you ask, right, there is a kind of violent crackdown going on against people who live in the United States. People like me have so far been lucky. We're not targeted, although higher education, universities are among those who have been targeted by this administration. But immigrants, people of color, trans people in particular, have been targeted by this administration. So I think it is incredibly important to know what these forms of persecution have looked like in the past and how people have successfully or less successfully tried to resist those forms of persecution as models for what to do in the present day.
1: Exterminate the homosexuals.
0: Yeah.
1: Twirling through twirling through fascism, the queer years of Weimar. These are just some of the chapter titles in your book, I Will Not Abandon You, Queer Women in Nazi Germany. When you were researching this book and you came across the information that you came across posters and propaganda, mm-hmm. there are images in the book. Did anything surprise you when you were researching this book? Did anything jump out to you that made you even go, uh-huh, interesting?
0: I mean, I think almost every story made me sit up and surprised me in different ways. So I've already mentioned just finding these files initially surprised me. There is one case that I have written about a lot, both in this book and in other articles, of two women named Margot and Marta. Margot's birth name was Holzmann. She was Jewish. And in order to escape deportation to a camp in Eastern Europe, she winds up marrying a Chinese man. And then later he winds up denouncing her and her lover Marta to the police. And in order to get off, they sort of fabricate the notion that her Chinese husband is running an illegal mahjong gambling ring. There's another case of a woman named Waltraud Hock, who is in many ways the reason I wrote this book. I mean, her story kind of threads itself throughout the book. She was a young woman who wound up being murdered in Auschwitz. And one of the things about her case that is just a little tiny note in this police file, she was the illegitimate daughter of a German woman and a American soldier from World War I who was, in the German language, colored. I don't know specifically what his race was. I don't know specifically what that means, but that suggests she was seen as a person of color in the Nazi government's view. There's another case of a queer woman who winds up marrying a trans woman, and ultimately both of them are sent to prison as queer people. So just case after case, there's another case of a queer woman who comes to police attention because she goes on a date with an older man, winds up robbing him of hundreds of marks, goes on a sort of spree on the town, goes to various sort of brothels and underground queer clubs, winds up in a city hundreds of miles to the south, eventually comes home about a week later, and her father sort of takes her by the ear to the police station to confess everything she's done. So each and every one of these stories just, I think, says something quite remarkable, both about the individuals themselves, but also about these larger questions of queer life under fascism, about how the Nazi state and society worked, which I think is of kind of enduring interest to people, and how people in many ways tried to resist fascism.
1: The title, I Will Not Abandon You, Queer Women in Nazi Germany. Is there a story behind choosing this particular title?
0: Yeah, I always struggle with titles. This is something, anyone who knows me, I'm constantly asking friends and colleagues and families, you know, family members, to sort of bounce title ideas off of them. In this case, one of the stories that was one of these first files I stumbled across and has really stayed with me, it's a case of two French workers, essentially sort of slave laborers who are brought to the Reich during World War II, two women, and they are in a relationship during this period while they're working in this factory. And eventually they're found out and their superior sort of reports them to the police and asks the police to make an example of them and says that they're kind of causing disturbances in this factory. They're impeding the war effort. And one of them, the younger, her name's Lucienne, and she goes into her police interrogation and is completely firm. She says, yes, we love each other. We are partners, despite efforts by the sort of administration of this factory to separate us. She says to the police, we have not abandoned each other because we love each other. And that phrase really stuck with me. And originally, the title of the book when I started writing was We Will Not Abandon Each Other, just a direct quote from that. As I sort of massaged it and worked with it, I came up with the idea of kind of altering it slightly to I Will Not Abandon You as a way of kind of drawing the reader in, but also really highlighting this element of kind of queer solidarity. And queer resistance that is at the heart of this book. Despite it being in part about persecution, really the heart of this book is about queer people making decisions about their own lives and in many cases trying to resist Nazism in solidarity with one another. The night of February 26, 1943 was bitterly cold, and in the light of a waning gibbous moon, two figures hurried towards the Swiss border. Ilse Sonia Totzka and their Jewish friend Ruth Bazinski climbed over the barbed wire separating the Third Reich from freedom. But a Swiss customs official caught them on the other side. He detained them for an entire day before finally depositing them back in Germany, letting them cross through an unprotected section of the Green Border. That same night, they tried again. Crossing at the same location, they ran for 3 hours through Swiss countryside before again being caught by officials. This time, their captors did not turn them loose, but handed the pair over to German customs officials who took them straight to the local Gestapo. Totzka was a familiar name to secret police officers in their hometown of Würzburg, a picturesque medieval city in the Franconia region of northern Bavaria. Born in Strasbourg in 1913, before Alsace and Lorraine were returned to France, Totzka had been careful to conceal that they were, in fact, a Polish citizen. Nonetheless, they had been a person of interest. In the late 1930s, they were thrown out of the Würzburg Conservatory for their anti-Nazi views and their, quote, friendliness towards Jews. They had also been denounced multiple times over the years by nosy neighbors. One had complained about Totzka's lack of employment. Another was suspicious that they constantly went into town but never seemed to have any visitors. Yet another griped that one of Totzka's friends, quote, looked Jewish, and that they never gave the Sieg Heil. Several suspected Totzka was a spy. Another neighbor complained that they enjoyed, quote, a deeply intimate friendship with a 15-year-old Jewess, and that they seemed to have, quote, an abnormal disposition. Yet another wrote that they, quote, frequently go out in men's clothing.
1: And on that note, we'll return after this Rainbow Country update.

0: 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I'm the owner and creator of LGBTQTherapyspace.com, the first LGBTQ-owned and operated national teletherapy platform. 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
1: Hi, I'm Carol B., the host and producer of radio programs Ruby Slippers and Through the Looking Glass. In many parts of the world, one will be excluded or even persecuted just for being gay. And so it's so very important to have a program like Rainbow Country, whose mandate is to provide a platform for the LGBT community to have a voice, share ideas, and promote inclusiveness. Through thought-provoking interviews, review of cultural events, and music, your host and producer, Mark Tara, showcases the very best the LGBT community has to offer. 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

0: Sam, you are an award-winning historian, an author of numerous books and articles, an associate professor. History.
1: Yes.
0: Talk to me about what is it about history that talks to you? Why history?
1: Well, I think, I don't know. So I've been interested in history since I was a child. The very first work of history that I can remember reading was a biography of Henry VIII, who is obviously infamous for his six wives and his sort of various appetites and in some cases his real cruelty. And from the moment that I read this biography, I was hooked. I just started devouring history books. I decided then that I wanted to be a historian when I grew up. And I think the first thing about it that just stays with me is history is fundamentally about stories. I also read lots of fiction. And in my own writing and what I look for when I'm reading history are storytellers and stories. And I love reconstructing the past in order to kind of tell those stories in all of their richness. The other thing that I think history is ultimately useful for is that it's very hard for us living in the modern world to have a sense both of where we are and where we might be going as a society, as individuals, as citizens in a state, without having an understanding of history. If we don't understand where we've been, what we've done as a species, basically, I think it's actually very difficult for us to grapple with what the future might look like. Now, that's not to say that historians can predict the future. In fact, we're notoriously bad at predicting the future, and that's why most of us don't try to do it. But I think it does mean it gives us a sense of the realm of possibilities of what could be coming down the pike. And so again, to give you one example, when we look at the Trump administration, historians were really at the forefront, starting all the way back in 2015, of saying, this looks a lot like fascism. And based on that diagnosis, we can start telling you the kinds of things that this movement and this man might do once they get into power. And in fact, many of those predictions have been borne out in disturbing and dramatic ways.
0: Okay, so there's a word that I came across a few years ago, and I like to bring this word up when I interview historians, whether it's, you know, an author or a filmmaker making a documentary, and the word is presentism. Presentism, and in my, you know, basic bitch understanding is, in the most basic of terms, presentism is looking back at history and representing it and using the words, the terms of that time without putting a modern day lens on it. Case in point might be transgender. That's a more modern term. Back in the day, it would be transsexual, although transsexual is still used in some parts of the world. For yourself, when you are writing about history, how conscious are you to represent it the way that it is, the good, the bad, the ugly, as opposed to, you know, wanting to put any kind of a spin on it? How conscious is it for you to represent it the way that it is?
1: When
0: telling history.
1: Right. That's such a good question. I mean, this is something that historians are constantly grappling with. I'm constantly conscious of this. And I think I have two kind of impulses here. One is the impulse to take the past on its own terms, to think about the past as a foreign country that I'm almost being teleported into, and I'm reporting on what I see. And so, for instance, when it comes to identity categories, I generally tend to use identity categories that people at the time are using. And to the greatest extent possible, I'm trying to use identity categories that my characters themselves used to describe themselves. There are, however, a couple sort of exceptions to that. And that comes from the opposite impulse, which is that I think of history, again, the impact that history has on our world and the importance of historical stories that we tell ourselves to shape the world means, in my mind, that the past is present. The past is still living with us, and it's important to treat it in that way. It's important to treat it as almost a character of its own, or as though these characters sort of might burst off the page and start speaking to us. And so I also try to translate the past into familiar terms and to sort of think with the past in ways that are comprehensible today. And so I think a really good example of this is gender identity. The term that was in use in the Weimar Republic and in the Nazi period was transvestite. Now, that today is a slur. It's not a nice word. It didn't have those connotations back then. And lots of people who we would today consider trans described themselves as quite happily as transvestites back then. So that term appears in the book. I tried to always put it in quotation marks when it appears as a way of signaling this, again, is a historically accurate term. At the same time, when there are cases of individuals who very clearly were designated one sex at birth and then lived their life as the other sex, you know, this is an era where gender affirming surgery is in its infancy. And you do have these people who, you know, you have trans women who adopt female names, who adopt female dress, who sometimes seek to perform sort of other female functions. And the same with trans men. And I'm very happy to refer to these people as trans men and trans women, because I think it's a term that makes sense to us today and accurately describes the lives of these individuals. And so it is this sort of balancing act between wanting to describe the past on its own terms and not make sort of foreign value judgments or identity judgments, while at the same time making the past alive and comprehensible to readers today.
0: I mentioned earlier that the book has pictures.
1: Yes.
0: Posters, propaganda, advertisements. How did you come across those?
1: All sorts of things. So, you know, there's various collections, for instance, of Nazi propaganda. I found Nazi propaganda posters through these essentially archival collections of posters. One of the advertisements for a lesbian society in the Weimar Republic, I came across while reading one of the queer periodicals that was published in this period. I have images of some of the women who I'm talking about in the book. Those typically come from these police files. So when they were arrested, oftentimes they would be photographed, and they're traditional kind of mugshots. You get them straight on, you get them in profile. That sort of makes me uncomfortable, right? To say I'm going to depict this individual the way that the police saw them. At the same time, if this is the only image we have of them, I do think it's important where we can to not only resurrect the stories of these individuals, but also to put a face to the name so that readers can better kind of visualize who it is we're talking about. But really, these pictures come from all over. Probably my favorite picture in the whole book, which again comes from a police file, is of a ticket stub for one of these grand lesbian balls that was that were taking place in the mid-1930s to the early 1940s. So again, despite the persecution, despite the fact that they were living under fascism, you still have these parties of hundreds of queer people taking place in central Berlin. And we have some of the ticket stubs. And so I reprinted one of those in the book.
0: Sam, here's my last question for you. Mm-hmm. And it's simply this. What do you hope audiences come away with once they've experienced I Will Not Abandon You, Queer Women in Nazi Germany?
1: Wow. So a few things. I guess, first of all, I hope they come away entertained. I hope that they read this and they get wrapped up in the stories and transported. I hope they also come away with a deeper understanding of what persecution is and a better ability to recognize persecution in our own societies today. I think persecution is not always something that declares itself. It's not always the result of law, as in the case with queer women in Nazi Germany. It sometimes emerges from practices, from prejudices, and I hope that this book better enables people to diagnose it in the world today. I also hope, though, that it gives readers a deeper sense of solidarity and the human capacity for solidarity that cuts across lines of identity. Despite the fact that this book is about queer women, one of the main themes is this kind of solidarity that cut across lines of identity, whether the identity was racial, gender, class, or sexual. And, you know, in an era where we oftentimes still think really concretely in terms of identity categories and identity politics has sort of become a dirty word, my hope is that this book offers a vision of what a social solidarity or a politics can look like that takes identity seriously, that doesn't ignore identity, but isn't bound by identity. And so ultimately, I do hope that this book is inspiring to people today as they confront fascist movements in the US or elsewhere in the world.
0: Samuel Kluz-Hunicki. Did I get it right?
1: You did.
0: Hey. Thank you for your time. Well said, well done, well written. Thanks for being on the show.
1: Thanks for having me. A poster about Waltraud Hawk hung at Ravensbrück that day. A poster explaining her life and death. An example of the National Socialist persecution of lesbian women. Her story is one that caught the imagination of queer women in Germany. In the years since I first published about Hawk's fate, there have been newspaper articles printed and an effort to lay a Stolperstein, a small brass stumbling block in her hometown of Wiesbaden. There is not yet a memorial, but really it would just be a physical manifestation of what is already true. She has not been forgotten. I often think about Waltraud. What was she like? Who would she have grown into had she lived? What would she have made of her life? All I know is her fine, curling script and that she wanted to be a conductor. There are many in our histories who died, but should have lived. The years of Nazi rule brim with them. What, though, of our obligation to these unhappy dead, to all those men and women and children who should have lived? Perhaps some would answer it is simply to chronicle the manner of their demise. But no, it is far too easy to despair when all we have is a litany of destruction. So I think about Waltraud, and I imagine what her life could have been. I imagine that she escaped Ravensbrück, or that she was hired as a conductor instead of a farmhand, or that she and her mother fled before the years of war. I think of her dancing at the balls of the Merry Nine, voting for the first time in a democratic Germany, marching with radical lesbians in the 1970s. I imagine even that I could have known her. The past might always have been otherwise, for although Waltraud was murdered, she might have gone on living a full and contented life until she died. Even the dead are with us, even they return, as the late Hilary Mantel once wrote, as angles in air, as sparks in flame, to share of our fortunes. And so long as we have the strength to see and the courage to remember, it is they who will not abandon us.
0: I Will Not Abandon You, Queer Women in Nazi Germany, is available wherever you get your favorite books. For more information, simply visit samuelkluzhunicki.com.

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we just heard No Parking on the Dance Floor, Midnight Star, Just a Touch of Love, Slave, and Say I'm Your Number One, Princess. Coming up next, The Parachute Club.

We just heard At the Feet of the Moon, Sexual Intelligence, and Alienation. Those tracks from Canada's very own The Parachute Club, off of their 1985 album, Moving Through the Moonlight, a compilation album featuring extended mixes. Coming up next, a queer artist set.

We just heard Sexy Boy. Why? And Something's Gotta Give. Those tracks from Canadian queer artist Kinga. KingaMusic.com. 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

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And just like that, this little gay journey through Rainbow Country has come to an end. To keep up to date with the show, check out my socials at Rainbow Country and Mark Tara. The podcast is available on all major platforms. And finally, I want to take this time to thank you for taking your time to be with me. Remember, we are living in days of making dreams come true, so believe in yourself, and the world will believe in you. Now, taking us out, one of my original tracks, number 1.

0: Hey, you. Yeah, you. Sitting there with your overpriced coffee and emotionless expression. I know what you're thinking. Gee, I have this great radio, but all I want to hear is the weather and all the stations sound the same. Well, good news, because that's the exact sort of thing we here at CFIR are willing to fix. Fixing boring radio by turning it on its head and bringing you bigger, stronger, and more awesomer programs than before. What do you mean awesomer is a made-up word? All words are made up, just like meteorological. The name of the rad weather forecast report that scratches that weather forecast itch, all the while bringing you comedy and laughs so that you don't turn off the radio when you hear the pavement is melting into hot magma or the coffee you're drinking will turn into ice the moment you slightly crack open a window. So tune in to Joey Only, Frank McDonald and others for a full hour so you can enjoy your weather forecast before you want to throw the stereo out the window in a fit of rage when you find out that your only day off is coincidentally for the fifth time in a row will be a hailstorm of marshmallows and left foot sneakers. And here's another made up word, smagglemoof.
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3: 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From Amy Blanding, Brit AM, and Crones, all the way to Sean Wesley Wood, we've got your favorite local artists featured during this next hour of music. So stick with us and enjoy the tunes as we keep it PG.

was the war then? What could we do or say? Years in the internment camps.

fallacy in the way things could be. The depths are coming up shore. Gentle gusts toward another floor. Layered in between the sheets. Let the room address the changes within. Before adding another door.

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back, I'm feeling better than I was. 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And maybe it's just because the mountain bluebird is back.

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From Amy Blanding, Brit AM, and Crones, all the way to Sean Wesley Wood, we've got your favorite local artists featured during this next hour of music. So stick with us and enjoy the tunes as we keep it PG.

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out of the truck and into the creek. Everybody here's got gold fever feet. Disposable cameras flash caught a ghost. Learning to carefully balance on a fence post. The wire in the river glows electric in the dark.

0: I've always had this pull towards the natural world. Growing up, I was obsessed with everything that had to do with animals. I still am. 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
1: This is Shredder of the Foot Clan. 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

0: I hope you've been enjoying the on CFIR 88.7 FM. But I know the question on all of your minds is, what's next? I'm glad you asked. We're about to present you with some great from Prince George and across Northern BC. Homegrown talent that you could theoretically meet walking down the street. Now, I don't know about you, but that's to my ears. And by I mean music. Nothing inappropriate here, so get your head out of the gutter, please, because what's coming up is fun for the whole family.
1: So keep listening for some great local music here at CFIR, where, for the next hour, we're keeping it PG.

didn't Nubby Week

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0: Welcome to Electronic Intifada Radio. I'm Nora Barrows-Friedman. On this episode, No Peace with Invaders. Researcher and journalist Rokaya Shamsuddin reports from South Lebanon.
1: And they've been bombing and killing us every single day, night and day. Women, children, there's no ceasefire. The history between us and Israel didn't begin yesterday. The history goes back to the 1940s of Israel depopulating our villages, killing scores of Lebanese people. This is all well known, and there's too much blood between us for anybody with a shred of dignity to then say, you killed my brother, let me shake your hand. We refuse.
0: Ali Abunima takes another look at the October 7th mass rape hoax.
2: The mainstream media are doing propaganda, and it is left to us time and again to debunk these lies that, remember, are not harmless. Their goal and their role is to justify genocide.
0: And on the resistance report, John Elmer tells us about the assassination of the Qassam Brigade's leader, Izzedine Al-Haddad.
3: And Israel kills him in a house with his daughter and his wife and kills their neighbors.
0: This is Electronic Intifada Radio. I'm Nora Barrows-Friedman. This episode highlights the news, interviews, and reports from our live stream broadcast on May 21st, 2026. Later in the show, we hear from researcher and reporter Rokaya Shamsuddin, who tells us about relentless Israeli bombing massacres of civilians in towns across southern Lebanon that are getting little international attention. She discusses the humanitarian crisis of the displaced, the internal political situation, and why South Lebanon won't bend to Israeli invaders. The Electronic Intifada's Ali Abunima joins us to talk about his latest article, Israel's October 7th Rape Hoax Gets a 300-Page Reboot. It exposes a new, supposedly landmark report boosted by mainstream media that rests on familiar debunked witnesses and discredited sources about mass rapes on October 7th, 2023. And on the resistance report, the Electronic Intifada's John Elmer tells us that Mohammed Oda, the longstanding head of intelligence for the Qassam Brigades, is now their new commander after the assassination of Izzedine Al-Haddad. But first we go to Gaza, where graduating from college feels like a burden, as unemployment is at more than 80%. We've published many features in the last week, but we wanted to highlight I Graduated, What Now? By Ahmed Sabeh, writing from Gaza. I pulled my phone out of my pocket to call my father, Ahmed writes. I had just received my graduation certificate and wanted to tell him. As I waited for him to pick up, I sat on the stairs of the Student Affairs Office at the Islamic University of Gaza. Around 30 freshmen in small scattered groups were sitting in front of me on what was left of the sidewalk and stairs, or on chairs around the tent that is supposed to serve as the new university cafeteria. Some had their books open on their laps, pages fluttering slightly in the air, holding their phones in their hands. I looked at them with sympathy. This is not the college experience they should have. The university has mostly been rendered a barren desert, with no adequate lecture halls, no library to study in, and no green spaces or common areas to build relationships. I put the phone in my pocket, relieved that I had finally received my certificate, and then double-checked with the worker that I had officially graduated. Mubarak, he congratulated me with a quick smile. I smiled back and thanked him before walking out of the student office. I sat on the stairs, pulled out my phone, and called my father while looking at the small groups of freshmen in front of me. My father replied, and I told him that I paid the tuition and got the certificate. Taib, okay, he said with a relieved tone. When are you coming home? I'll be there shortly, I replied. I wasn't surprised by my father's nonchalant response. I hadn't exactly expected him to respond in a more enthusiastic way. I felt a new burden myself. I was no longer a student, but now the newest unemployed person in our family. My father and my eldest brother, Siraj, are also unemployed. We get through the weeks without any clear source of income. My father relies on the pittance from his old work as an accountant, while I contribute my income whenever I write and publish something. We measure our days by what is available to eat rather than through plans or work. Each morning starts without purpose or direction. I wake up lost, having nothing to do but to go and queue for water and return home to lie on my bed, following the news, hopelessly waiting for improvements to our current deplorable situation. I scroll through my phone on Facebook and Telegram channels for job opportunities, but I never find anything. In the afternoon, I chop up the wood for the fire so my mom can start cooking lunch. Whenever there is free time, I look for scholarships abroad to pursue a master's degree, but traveling is nearly impossible as Rafah crossing remains heavily restricted by Israel. But I apply anyway so as to stay busy, so as not to feel useless and doing nothing with my life. This feeling of uselessness comes from the limitations placed on what I can hope for in my future. My father, my brother, and I aren't alone in this void. Unemployment in Gaza has deteriorated to more than 80% as of April 2026, according to the United Nations. I walked out of the university and into limbo, with a tear or two welling in my eyes. I thought about what graduating or receiving your certificate means now in the Gaza Strip. What value will it bring? Nothing. Those are excerpts from I Graduated, What Now? By Ahmed Sabeh, writing from Gaza on electronicintifada.net. And now it's time for the Resistance Report. This week, the Electronic Intifada's John Elmer tells us about the assassination of the Qassam Brigade's leader, Izzedine al-Haddad, on May 15th in Gaza City.
3: This is the Resistance Report for day 958 of Israel's genocide in Gaza and day 80 of Hezbollah's defense of South Lebanon. In Gaza, the Qassam Brigade's chief, Izzedine al-Haddad, was assassinated on Friday. The top Qassam commander, Qassam called it a cowardly assassination. I think that's a pretty fair description for killing somebody who was on the battlefield for 2 years, untouchable, leading the resistance in the north of Gaza. There was many opportunities for Israel in a fair fight to fight the resistance, and they couldn't do it. They failed. You know, his nickname, like pretty much every Qassam commander, is, you know, the ghost of Qassam or some form of being a ghost, because the Israelis could never find him, even though he traveled back and forth to the front lines all over. He was in charge of the reconstruction of the Qassam brigades in the north during the battle. And Israel kills him in a house with his daughter and his wife and kills their neighbors. And that is just normalized in Israel, that you can carry out that kind of a massacre to kill a commander that you had 2 full years on the battlefield to fight. Haddad is a longtime Gaza Brigade commander. He's a Nukba elite special forces commander. He replaced Mohammed Sinwar when Sinwar was assassinated about a year ago. Sinwar himself replaced Mohammed Deif, who was assassinated in July of 2024 after 22 years as the chief of staff of the Qassam Brigades. This is Izzedine al-Haddad literally announcing the launch of the October 7th Special Forces raid, the crossing and attack of the Gaza Division. It says, in the name of God, with God's blessing, the attack begins. So he's a central figure in this, not only in the preparation, but the execution of the operation. A skilled commander who had survived from the beginnings of the Qassam Brigades existing as a group. So he was very much involved in all parts of the October 7th raid, from the planning to the execution, the entire idea of the resistance operation. He was one of the small core group that knew about that operation and the intentions for that operation. Martyr poster here by the PFLP, because of course all the factions salute the loss of the commander, Izzedine al-Haddad. We heard from all resistance factions, but we also heard from Hezbollah. Hezbollah said this is a flagrant violation of the ceasefire agreements, which reveals the extent of the enemy's contempt and breach of all covenants and treaties it makes, and confirms that its thirst for bloodshed is what governs its mind and its actions, and that all negotiations and all agreements it signs are nothing but a waste of time. That's what Hezbollah said after the assassination of Izzeddin al-Haddad. Haddad was actually with his face blurred, but he was the guest in the really important Al Jazeera documentary, What is Hidden is Greater, program on October 7th operation. And that was in January of 2025. If people want to go watch that, there's a lot of really important unheard discussions. Like, we don't hear from these commanders in this way. We heard from Haddad all through the documentary at length in a way that I think is unprecedented in terms of time and the fact that it was in the middle of the battle to do that interview. It was pretty impressive. And of course, he explained that the operation was because of the prisoners. It was to free the prisoners. And that was the goal of the operation. And he also thanked the Axis of Resistance for all of the role that they played in that battle. And he said that their names would be recorded in history for their resistance: Hezbollah, the Iraqis, the Iranians, Ansar Allah in Yemen, the Yemeni armed forces, of course. So again, always saluting the unity of fields. And that's what we saw in this documentary. If people haven't seen it, it's a very important documentary by Al Jazeera. We now have the new commander here. There is Mohammed Odeh. He is the new chief of staff. So he was the intelligence chief. He was the lead overseeing the failed Israeli raid in 2018, the intelligence raid that Qassam foiled and took over all of the recording gear that Israel attempted to get to record inside of the tunnels. He goes all the way back to Qassam, to pre-Qassam, to the counterintelligence force, the Majd force that was led by Yahya Sinwar, that was tasked with routing out collaborators. So he's just a core member of the military council. He is an obvious choice to lead the group. And during the battle in Gaza, he was responsible for the battle in the north after Izzeddin al-Haddad took over as chief of staff. So he worked closely with Haddad in the north through all of that. So everything we know about the battle in Gaza, you know, these are the leading generals that were behind it. So there's a new chief of staff for the Qassam Brigades after the assassination of Izzeddin al-Haddad. So that has been the resistance report for day 958 of Israel's genocide and on day 80 of Hezbollah's defense of South Lebanon.
0: That was the Electronic Intifada's John Elmer. You're listening to Electronic Intifada Radio with me, Nora Barrows-Friedman. Coming up, why South Lebanon won't bend to Israeli invaders with our contributor, Rokhaya Shamsidin. But before we get to that, a warning that my next discussion with the Electronic Intifada's director, Ali Abunima, contains descriptions of sexual violence.
4: Ali, you've just published a new article titled Israel's October 7th Rape Hoax Gets a 300-page Reboot. It examines a new so-called civil commission report that major media outlets have been presenting as a landmark investigation into alleged mass rapes on October 7th. But Ali, your article says that the report provides no victim count, no transparent case list, no visual evidence of rape, and no forensic proof, while, of course, recycling familiar claims from discredited witnesses and sources. Lay out this report, if it says, of course, anything new, and if Israel's claims about mass rapes have any new evidence to report.
2: Yeah, you're right, Nora. This was carried by all the legacy media, CNN, Associated Press, the BBC, the New York Times, Canadian media. It was all over the place, European media. And they were treating it as if it's some kind of, this is the definitive report that finally nobody can argue with this. You know, I think it was the Daily Mail. They said in their headline, they said that this report revealed for the first time the full depravity of the unimaginable horrors committed by Hamas, which some on the left still cast doubt on. So for the Daily Mail, this is it. You can't argue anymore. Let's start with who published this report. This is published by a so-called civil commission. It's not really a civil commission. It's one woman called Kochab El-Kayam Levy. Long-time viewers will remember her. She's basically a grifter. She, soon after October 7th, set up this so-called Civil Commission. And she was received by government leaders around the world as if she was almost a representative of the Israeli government. And she was going to do this big investigation. But then that quickly fell apart. And I think it was about 2 years ago that she was severely discredited by Israeli media itself. She was attacked in Israeli media for her shoddy research methods, which, believe it or not, managed even to embarrass some in the Israeli government. And we reported on that at the time. There was reporting from Ynet, which is basically Israel's mass circulation newspaper, Yediot Ahronot, which quoted an Israeli government official saying, people disconnected from her because her investigation is not accurate. And one example that this source gave, this government source, is that she had disseminated this fake atrocity story about Palestinian fighters slicing the belly of a pregnant woman, a story proven to be untrue. And this caused huge embarrassment for Israel. And this is what that Israeli government source said. It's no joke. Little by little, professionals have begun to distance themselves from her because she's unreliable. And she also was kind of accused of being a grifter, that she was going around collecting money. So that's who this report is from. And your question, Nora, is there anything new? That's something I wanted to look at very carefully because it's 300 pages. There's all this fanfare. I'm always worried with any story. What if we've got it wrong? What if there's something there that we've missed? What if something has come up that, you know, casts a shadow on all our previous work? So we have to pay very close attention to this. And I went through the report and there is a lot of material in here. But to this day, and this report doesn't change it, Israel has not provided even the most basic anonymized accounting one would expect from any serious investigation. How many people have complained that they were raped on 7 October? How many dead people were positively identified as rape victims? Were any families formally notified that their relatives were assessed to have been raped? How many cases are based on first-hand accounts? How many are based on alleged eyewitnesses or speculation or on the condition of bodies observed by laypersons who are not in any position or did not have the expertise to assess them? Those are the questions we ask. And the Civil Commission does not answer any of those questions. It offers no clear victim count, no transparent case list, just a recycling of the same claims. And one thing I will say, I've said before, and I'll say again after reading this report, there is still not one single credible case of a rape on October 7th of any person living or dead.
4: And Ali, in this supposedly new report, they also recycle claims made by supposed eyewitnesses who were also found to have been fabulists and have been discredited a long time ago. Can you talk a little bit about some of the claims made by these supposed eyewitnesses that have been debunked but now rehashed?
2: Yeah, these are familiar faces or stories to our longtime readers and viewers. So the Civil Commission report, the notable thing about it is it doesn't contain a first-hand victim account of a rape, except for one, which is very, very not credible. I can get into that if we want to later, but there really aren't any you can speak of. So it's all about eyewitnesses, all about these accounts that we've heard before. So one example, for example, is a woman called Sapir. She was only identified by her first name in Israeli media. This is an old story, and it was featured in the notorious Jeffrey Gettelman article, Screams Without Words, that was published by the New York Times in December of 2023, which supposedly, you know, this was the definitive reporting on October 7th rapes. And we all remember that that story fell apart. It was completely discredited. How do we know it was discredited? Not just because the Electronic Intifada or Mondo Weiss or the Gray Zone said so, but because The New York Times own podcast, The Daily, our audience in the US, will, many people will hear The Daily, not just on podcast platforms. It's played on public radio stations across the country. It's played in Chicago. It's a big show. The New York Times, The Daily podcast, refused to cover Jeffrey Gettleman's article because they knew that it was discredited and it could not be relied on. Well, this story from the Jeffrey Gettleman article, actually several of the discredited stories. One, Gal Abdush is an Israeli woman who was killed on October 7th. The New York Times claimed she had been raped. Her family immediately came out and said she was not raped. It's impossible. We were on the phone with her literally a minute before she was killed, and she was not being raped. And we were lied to by the New York Times because they did not tell us that they were going to present her in their reporting as a rape victim. We thought they were just reporting on, you know, October 7th and what happened. That completely discredited story of Gal Abdush is included in the Civil Commission report without her name, buried in the footnotes, but it's included. Another one is Sapir, this so-called eyewitness I started talking about, who claimed to have witnessed this completely fantastical scene of Hamas fighters gang raping a group of Israeli women, and then they chop the heads off some of the women and they're dancing around with three severed heads. This is what Jeffrey Gettleman reported in the New York Times, but without any follow-up or corroboration. You've heard me say it before. Where are the bodies? Where are the severed heads? Where's all the forensic evidence? What are the names of the victims? Where are their families to denounce this utter horror? Wouldn't we be hearing Israeli officials and pro-Israeli media repeating this story constantly and showing us the names and the faces of these women who were raped and then beheaded? Well, Sapir's story appears in the Civil Commission report, but without the severed heads. That part of the story is gone. So how credible is she? They believe her about the rape, but they don't believe her about the severed heads? That doesn't make any sense. And it's full of this kind of stuff that we've seen before. Zaka, the so-called first responders, who fabricated and admitted, our colleague Asa Winstanley, we have a story in the Electronic Intifada by Asa about how one of the key Zaka first responders admitted to fabricating stories. And he says, well, what do I know?

0: collecting big paydays, donations, speaking fees, going around telling his stories that on October 7th, he single-handedly rescued hundreds of Israelis, including women who were about to be raped or being raped, and he witnessed scenes of horror. And he was completely discredited in Israeli media. This was April 2025. And I just want to read you what the Israeli investigative journalist from Channel 13, this is a big Israeli channel that did this expose on Rami Davidian, said about Rami Davidian's stories. These are not slight exaggerations, mildly inflating the number of those rescued. Absolutely not. Raviv Drucker said, these are stories made up from beginning to end, hair-raising stories that never, ever occurred. And yet, if you go through the Civil Commission report, Rami Davidian is used as a source repeatedly. Zeka, the liars about beheaded and burned babies, in the report repeatedly. Sapir's story, minus the Hamas men dancing around with seven heads, is in there. And so on, and so on, and so on. It's all in there with nothing new.
1: Incredible. And of course, Ali, talk about the timing of this new quote-unquote report. Are Israel's defenders really hoping that this will be the thing that finally swings public opinion back in favor for Israel's genocide?
0: Well, the timing is interesting. Obviously, this report took time to prepare. You know, it's several hundred pages and very little evidence, but a lot of sort of pseudo-legal analysis and, you know, very sober-sounding language that you can't conjure up in a few days. But I don't think it's a coincidence that they released the report during this furor we had in the last week or so about Nick Kristof's article in the New York Times, covering for the first time in a significant way in the New York Times, you know, not just a passing sentence buried in paragraph 25, but an actual story focused on Israel's systematic sexual violence against Palestinians that you'll remember we talked about with Maha Husseini a few weeks ago, Maha Husseini from Euromed, and we did this extraordinary interview with Maha Husseini on the very detailed, well-corroborated findings based on many firsthand victim testimonies and firsthand eyewitness testimonies. And Nick Kristof's report really only spoke about a fraction of what is known. Some important reporting there, credit where it's due. This furor was going on, and I think they rushed this Civil Commission report out to try to bury it or to change the subject and say, look, we're victims too. I don't know if they think that this is going to change the narrative. It did get them a lot of big headlines. I talk about that in my story about the Civil Commission report. So they got to have it on the front pages again of major media. And I think they're just going to keep doing it because what else can they do? But it is an effort to try to change the narrative from what Israel is doing to Palestinians.
1: Anything else you want to say about this new report and what people should look out for when they see these kinds of headlines that keep getting brought up every once in a while, over and over again, in order to try and discredit Palestinians' evidence of genocide, the evidence of sexual assault and torture by Israelis in prisons? What should people look out for?
0: It's just extraordinary to me how Israel, of course, is wedded to this narrative because Israel is wedded to a lot of fake narratives. But it's depressing how enduring it, you know, what an enduring hold it takes on the mainstream media and how they're unwilling to simply to do the work that journalists are supposed to do, which is actually examine the evidence. And I'll give you an example of this. There's this company called NewsGuard. It does ratings of media outlets. You know, practically every media outlet has a rating by them. They call them nutrition labels. And they did a report on us, and I think the first time 3 years ago. And every year they send us questions and they challenge us. And they always challenge our reporting on this. And they say, but there's all this evidence. And then they cite back to us the same discredited report

0: something that we've actually rebutted. And I say to them, I mean, this is on my mind because we went through this annual exercise just yesterday again with them. They say, you just published this report, my story, Israel's 7 October rape hoax gets a 300-page reboot. So they send me an email about this saying, you know, you say your report says this, but there's extensive evidence of rapes. And then they cite to me all the discredited sources that we examine in our reporting, not just this recent article, but over 3 years. And so my response to them is, you're challenging my article, but you haven't pointed to a single sentence, a single statement, a single fact in the article that you can test. And so if you want to go away and come back to us and say, we can test this statement in your article, here's the basis and the evidence on which we can test it. What's your response? Well, if they do that, I'll be very happy to answer them. But they haven't challenged a single sentence. And that's the reality that we're dealing with, is that the mainstream media are doing propaganda. And it is left to us time and again to debunk these lies that, remember, are not harmless. Their goal and their role is to justify genocide.
1: That was the Electronic Intifada's director, Ali Abu Nima. 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And now we go to Lebanon.
0: On Tuesday and overnight Wednesday, Israeli airstrikes killed at least 21 people in southern Lebanon. This included an attack on a single house in the village of Deir Qanun and Nahr near Taya, which killed at least 12 people, including 3 children, according to local authorities. Last week, Israel and Lebanese authorities agreed to extend by 45 days a so-called ceasefire that was supposed to take effect in mid-April, but in practice never has. Israel never stopped attacking Lebanon and occupying parts of its territory throughout the so-called ceasefire, killing civilians and systematically destroying villages across the country's south. Lebanon's main self-defense force, the resistance movement Hezbollah, has been fighting back fiercely, targeting the Israeli military. As we've seen in recent weeks in the reports from our colleague John Elmer, this week the Lebanese health ministry said that the death toll from Israeli attacks across the country since March 2nd has now passed 3,000. More than 9,200 people have been injured. Hundreds of thousands of people are still displaced from their homes, and in recent days, another 100,000 were forced to flee. Israeli attacks have killed more than 800 people since the start of the so-called ceasefire a month ago. According to the UN, Israel continues to target healthcare. Earlier this week, a double-tap strike in the city of Ma'arke in the south reportedly killed one paramedic. On May 16th, Israel attacked a health response point in the city of Qana, as well as areas near a hospital in Nabatiya Governorate. Since March 2nd, the World Health Organization has recorded 169 attacks on healthcare, resulting in 116 deaths and 263 injuries, including 23 attacks and 18 deaths on healthcare since the ceasefire was announced. Joining us now from Lebanon is Ruqayya Shamsuddin. She is a Southern Lebanese researcher and reporter and co-host of the Delete Your Account podcast. She is a media associate at The Cradle and is currently forcibly displaced from the Dahiyeh, Beirut's southern suburb. She joins us now from Beirut.
2: Thank you all for having me back on. It's honestly an honor to be here with you.
3: It's good to hear you, Ruqayya.
0: It's really good to hear you. Thank you. As we're speaking to you, efforts are still underway to rescue people in the aftermath of that massacre in Deir Qanun and Nahr. What more can you tell us about the situation there? There's also news coming in of massacres in other towns. Give us an update on the situation.
2: So over the last 48 hours alone, Israel's escalation across the south has continued hitting multiple towns. Every morning, I do an overview, and it's dozens of towns before mid-morning. So in Deir Qanun al-Nahr, it was a single airstrike that demolished an entire residential home, killing 12 people, and they included the children from Bet, the household Dibbo, Ala Dibbo and his wife Zahra Najdi, with their three kids, Maria, Malika, and Muhammad. And there are still rescue efforts ongoing because there's three people who were still missing. And there were concurrently strikes in Nabatiyye and Kfar Sir that targeted local relief networks. You mentioned briefly, Ali, about how many people are being killed. So people have to imagine they're committing these airstrikes. The warplanes are bombing our villages, killing people who were forcibly displaced into other villages. And then once the airstrike has ended and there's a brief moment where rescue forces can come in, they're hitting them again. And yes, they've killed 116 so far, but they've also targeted people in these villages who were distributing aid. One of the most notable ones was recently, yesterday, a Lebanese municipal council member, Nasser Nasser. He was attempting to distribute bread. They targeted his vehicle with a drone strike and killed him. There are photos of the van, and all that he had was bread inside his vehicle. And there's the issue of forced displacement announcements that are happening every single day. These are what, you know, Avichai comes out and says. What the Western media likes to say are warnings. They're not warnings. They're telling us, we're going to bomb your village. You don't even know how much time you have to leave. As I was preparing for the show today, there was an announcement from Israel that they're going to target Deir ez-Zahrani and Habush, which have already been bombed relentlessly over the last few days. And all of this is a strategic attempt to hollow out the cultural and economic centers of the governance across South Lebanon, because they want to transform these sovereign towns into unlivable gray areas that we can't reach. They're targeting, for example, my village, Arab Salim, which I'm sure we'll talk about later. There's a village that you used to cross into Arab Salim, Habush. They've been hitting it so hard that it's basically trapping some people inside of our village and making it so even if there is a displacement order or warning, no one's able to leave.
3: Well, let's talk about your village, Arab Salim. These Israeli massacres are, as you say, a near daily occurrence and are getting little international attention, if at all. Tell us about what happened inside your family's village.
2: So I want to mention briefly, I've written for the Electronic Intifada before, and I mentioned in the story that I wrote for you all, the story of my aunt Huda Shamsuddin, who was killed by Israel in the 80s. She was not even 16 years old, and she was killed in the olive grove across from our house in South Lebanon. So there's a lot of history, not just for myself, but for many other people in Arab Salim when it comes to Israeli massacres. Our village is situated north of the Litani. It's in the mountainous ridges that overlooks the Zahrani River Valley. And I'm telling you this because the village is well inland from the coastal towns and far north of the border ridge, which means that Israel keeps telling everyone, we're targeting, you know, villages along the border. Our village is deep inside of South Lebanon. We're not anywhere near the clashes that are happening between Hezbollah, the resistance, and Israel. They're targeting villages inside and all across South Lebanon. But on May 13th, an Israeli airstrike destroyed the family home of the Farhat family, killing at least six people, including Ihab Farhat and his children, Batul, Zainab, Ali, and Hassan. And the attack was part of this coordinated campaign that we've been discussing across South Lebanon, including Nabatiyye, it's a major southern Lebanese city. And simultaneously, when they attacked the Farhat home, they killed children in the nearby villages of Rumin and Haruf because they're attempting to eradicate multi-generational families within their ancestral homes. Israel's military apparatus is enforcing a strategy that's designed to render life in our historic towns structurally unviable.
3: And what does it look like? What kinds of weapons are we talking about here? How are they able to wipe out village after village after village? Where are the people fleeing to? What kind of displacement does this look like?
2: With Southern Lebanon, I keep going back and forth to South. And I was there recently in parts of Nabatiyye, which is again a major Southern Lebanese city, just like Sur or Tyre. Many places are empty. There's no one there whatsoever. Or there are people there providing food or a place for people to sleep. Other people from one village are moving to another village. I know a family from Arab Salim that went to Jizin, which is an adjacent village. And they're staying with other southern Lebanese people, because living in Beirut for many people is impossible because of the extortionate prices by landlords who are taking advantage of over 1.2 million forcibly displaced people. And the munitions we're talking about are American-made munitions. One of them was pulled out of, it was a B-class, I forget what type it was, out of a building in Dahiyeh that's being used in South Lebanon. Of course, that's bigger than a human being. It's designed to kill not just people living in one building, but destroy all adjacent buildings and all life. This is, whenever you go there and you see up close how destructive and how brutal this is against the people of South Lebanon, only then I think can you really comprehend what's happening, because entire neighborhoods are gone. These are not just tiny little villages with no life. Out of Salim, for example, is what you call a Medina. It's not like an old school village. There's libraries, there's shopping centers, there's different things everywhere. It's not huge like Beirut, but it has an immense amount of cultural history, an immense amount of diversity and life that still exists, because there are people that are still in the village. There are people that don't want to leave, that tell you, why should I leave? There's a well-known man in Haram. He was targeted. The area was targeted twice. They found him alive both times. And he says, I don't even want to go to the hospital. I'm going to stay here. If I'm going to die, I'm going to die here. And that's what the Israelis are facing.
0: You mentioned, Ruqayyah, the situation of displaced people and efforts by some who stay behind to help provide food. Talk about the general humanitarian situation in Lebanon, particularly for those 1.4 million displaced people, and more people are being displaced all the time. What are they going through? What support is available? And talk about, if you can, your own experience being displaced.
2: So in Beirut, despite the efforts of the government, there are people that are, and by efforts, I want to preface this by saying the Lebanese government has no problem that there's southern Lebanese people who have given their blood in defense of this country. They have no issue with them sleeping on the roads. They have issued that they become an eyesore. They want to clean up near the rivers or the sea so tourists won't get upset. And they're also fining people who are finding no place to park, because there's over a million people displaced who are parking wherever they can. They're giving them fines. What does this tell you about the mentality of those who are attempting to rule over us? They're saying, I'm not only going to punish you for living on the street at no fault of your own, but I'm going to make it so you've given your life savings looking for a place to stay. I'm going to make it so you cannot even exist and function in our society. That is what they're doing to us. There are attempts locally. There's different institutions. All of them, mostly, are led by Harakat Aman, the Aman movement, which is also a resistance faction that is on the side of Hezbollah. And organizations associated with Hezbollah, because they're the only social services, and they're providing it as something that they've been doing for decades. This is not anything new. The only people that have ever rebuilt a single home, put a single brick in Dahiyeh or in South Lebanon, have never been any state actor. The Lebanese government, after Israel killed members of their own Lebanese security forces, they didn't even provide an ambulance to carry the bodies to the funeral. Harakat Amal did. That's what we're dealing with. And when it comes to me, I don't talk too personal about my displacement, but I've been displaced for over a year. And I've been doing my best while moving from place to place or hotel to hotel, trying to make sure that I have a roof over my head while also watching. And I want to mention this very briefly because I think it's important. Watching foreign journalists come to Lebanon, flying in and out, taking videos and photos of all the people who are displaced like they're animals in a zoo, not talking to them, not asking permission to photograph them, but trying in their own way to further the humiliation or the attempts at humiliation of the people who have given the most to this country, who are being provided with less than the least. The way that the Lebanese state has treated the people of South Lebanon and of Dahiyeh, who are not just Shia, but are come from, most of them are, but come from diverse backgrounds. They're telling them, we're going to stick the knife in and twist it. And you can see it everywhere you go.
0: Well, you do talk to them, Ruqayyah. You're with the people, you're of the people, you are, as you said, yourself displaced. Obviously, there's 1.4 million stories, but what are some of the things you're hearing from people in terms of their morale? Who do they blame for the situation they're in? What are they calling for? What are some of the things you're hearing?
2: Most of the things I hear just is anger and unbridled rage directed towards the Lebanese government. And not just because of the abandonment of the people of the Dahiya and South, but of the now open campaign, an attempt at normalization. Not a single person that I've talked to, even the people who are not necessarily pro-Hizb, have ever said this is Hezbollah's fault. Of all the people that I've talked to, everyone says for 15 months, Hezbollah didn't respond. And they said, we'll rely on diplomacy. We'll rely on them trying to work something out. They killed us for 15 months. So what did they expect to happen? And the Lebanese government, if they wanted to monopolize the weapons, the Lebanese army was nowhere to be seen during all of these 15 months. So I haven't met anyone who is angry at the resistance. But instead, all of the anger and rage and just pain is towards the Lebanese government and the constituents that still are supportive of them, who believe that by normalizing in any way with Israel will make us Dubai, God forbid.
3: Well, let's talk a little bit more about that. Despite Israel's relentless massacres in Lebanon, the U.S.-backed leadership in Beirut of Prime Minister Nawaf Salam and President Joseph Ayoun have continued normalization efforts with Israel under the banner of so-called direct negotiations in Washington. And the leadership has, in recent months, of course, sharpened its anti-resistance rhetoric. Talk to us about the internal political situation and how this is playing out. I think it was last week, Joseph Ayoun released a statement expressing, you know, its solidarity with the UAE against Iranian attacks. Yeah. But has said nothing about Israel using U.S.-made weapons and the political alliance in Washington destroying entire villages in the south of his own country.
2: Exactly. And a woman said in part that if a breeze hits the Gulf states, Joseph Aoun rushes in their defense, but he watches the blood in the south continue to spill and says nothing. But the recent actions of the Lebanese government and the political establishment in Lebanon that's on the side of the Lebanese government represents a really dangerous capitulation that threatens our sovereignty. And the U.S. in this situation is exploiting Lebanon's military and economic vulnerabilities to push this coordinated cognitive war that's aimed at reframing normalization with Israel as this pragmatic necessity rather than one of them is it's a violation of the 1955 boycott law, which Israel is trying to make a point to undo. But it threatens our sovereignty in general because the Lebanese state is allowing Western sponsored technocrats and these U.S. aligned politicians to entertain diplomatic overtures that are going to end up having us become another vassal state. These are attempts by state actors to marginalize and pressure the Lebanese resistance and the Lebanese resistance community into disarming. And they're being framed by Aoun and by Salam and by Youssef Razzi, who's our foreign minister, and the rest of the cabinet as being done for national security. But we know this is in direct service, to Israel and to the U.S. And I mentioned before, not a single day passed since the 15 month before March 2nd that Israel didn't kill someone. I was making a list. On average, they're killing 4 people a day. But not a single day has passed since then either. And the Lebanese government has reacted with something that, in my opinion, is much worse than silence. They've told us in no uncertain terms that South Lebanon is not only not a part of Lebanon, but that its people are going to be sacrificed in order to sign some kind of agreement with the Americans and the Israelis so that Beirut, outside of Dahiya, remains like blemish-free on the world stage. It's still fine for tourists to come here. You can still have a drink and party just so they can pretend that nothing's happening, because for them, the blood hasn't reached the presidential palace. So they feel nothing. But history proves time and time again that whenever, the state has flirted with this kind of capitulation, it's compromised not just our national dignity, but it does not give us security. And the only security that is real and material is having a strong deterrent architecture. And the only one that provides us with that is Hezbollah. So rather than abandoning the country's defense in exchange for Western reconstruction aid and empty promises of stability. They said there's a ceasefire, right? The 15th of May. We're now on the 20th of May, and they've been bombing and killing us every single day, night and day. Women, children, members of their own municipal workers are being murdered while they're delivering bread. So there's no ceasefire. Just like in Gaza, they killed over 800 people in Gaza since the 11th of October. They're doing the same thing in Lebanon.
0: Of course, Lebanon could learn from the experience of the Palestinians and the so-called Palestinian Authority, which has surrendered everything to Israel and even more than Israel has asked for. And the reward for that is escalating ethnic cleansing and killings and massacres across the occupied West Bank, which is supposed to be the area where the Palestinian Authority is in control. And of course, the ongoing genocide in Gaza. And we talked recently with the analyst Mohammed Chahadeh about the American demands being funneled through the so-called Board of Peace for the complete disarmament of the resistance in Gaza, not in exchange for peace or Israeli withdrawal or the return of refugees or anything like that, simply in exchange for Palestinians in Gaza being allowed to have basic humanitarian needs like food, and of course with no guarantee at all that even that would be allowed. So of course the resistance in Gaza, as we discussed, is not likely to capitulate to that. Do you think it's any more likely that Hezbollah or its allies in Lebanon would capitulate to either the American demands or the demands of their proxies in the Lebanese government in Beirut?
2: No, not a chance in hell. If you listen to people on the ground here from South Lebanon, from Dahi, they said, if, God forbid, Hezbollah decides to disarm, we're going to create a new Hezbollah. There's no way that this will happen. And not only that, the history between us and Israel didn't begin yesterday or March 2nd or the 15th. I mentioned my aunt Huda for a reason. The history goes back to the 1940s of Israel depopulating our villages, killing scores of Lebanese people. There are villages seven villages that were depopulated during or before the Nakba. The seven villages in South Lebanon. This is all well known, and there's too much blood between us for anybody with a shred of dignity to then say, you killed my brother, let me shake your hand. We refuse. We will reject this, not just our generation and our parents, but the generations to come. This will not pass without some kind of upheaval that, in my opinion, needs to happen.
0: One point I'll mention, a recent article by Professor Joseph Messad in Middle East Eye, about the history of Lebanon, in which he challenges a myth that you hear often in Lebanese politics from those who support this position of normalization with Israel. They say, you know, Lebanon is being dragged into the wars of others. That's the phrase they use. They say, you know, that Lebanon should have nothing to do with any conflict between Iran and Israel, or between the Palestinians and Israel, or other countries and Israel, and, you know, Lebanon, we have nothing to do with that. And this article from Professor Joseph Messad shatters that myth and underscores the point that you just made, Ruqayya, that the attacks on Lebanon, Israel's attacks on Lebanon, and Zionist schemes for the conquest of Lebanese territory predate the expulsion of the Palestinians and predate the Nakba by years. And not only that, but some of the right-wing forces in Lebanon, which are aligned with Israel tacitly or sometimes in the past openly, their relationship with Zionism goes back as far as the 1920s. So the idea that they're just doing this out of sort of national interest or national security is belied by the historical record. So
2: exactly.
0: I just want...
2: They like to frame this as an issue with, oh, Hezbollah is acting on behalf of Iran. Where was Iran during before the Nakba? Where was Iran during the time when South Lebanon was known as Jabal Amin? There's so many things that you begin to learn as you grow older, being Lebanese and learning your history. Why, for example, there are Palestinians who say specific words that only southern Lebanese people say. It's because of how close we were to occupied Palestine, so much so that there are Lebanese who are still alive to this day who know parts of Palestine better than they know parts of South Lebanon. So this idea that Hezbollah is fighting on behalf of the Khomeini or fighting on behalf of Shiism or any, this is a way for them to cover up the fact that history says otherwise. And like George Habesh said, shame on my hand if I shake the hand that swept the necks of my people. So whether it's indirect negotiations or direct negotiations, we do not want any peace with the people who are killing us and who have been killing us for decades. That's it. There's no peace with them. It's either this entity ends and we live, and that's it.
3: Your work documenting not just what's happening in South Lebanon and in Beirut, but linking these histories. I mean, I remember just a few weeks ago, you had a post on Twitter about how people say what's been happening to Gaza is now happening in Lebanon. But as you say, these histories, these legacies of resistance to this colonial entity has been intrinsically linked since the beginning.
2: Honestly, that's why there's so much animosity towards South Lebanon from the Lebanese government and from people who are supportive of the idea of us becoming a Western vassal. The history of South Lebanon is directly tied to the history of Palestine. Our men died fighting in support of the people of Palestine before this entity was created. They killed countless of our men who were helping the Palestinians and resisting Israel. Like that's why I always want to say this didn't happen whenever they began attacking Gaza this year or 2009 or the years before. This began almost a century ago. And that's why it's so important for me. Anytime I hear someone here say in Arabic, they say, "Shuhasna bi Gaza." Like, what do we have to do with Gaza? We have everything to do with Gaza because we have everything to do with Palestine. And the liberation of South Lebanon and the liberation of Gaza is directly linked to the liberation of the entire region.
0: Thank you so much, Sokaya. We continue to follow your reporting. We're grateful for the reports you've been sending to the Electronic Intifada, the reporting you do independently through your social media accounts on Twitter X, and of course, The Cradle and the incredible work you do and have been doing for years with the Delete Your Account podcast. We pray for your continued safety, your role as an independent reporter, and the role of all the journalists in Lebanon and those in the South, many of whom have been deliberately murdered by Israel, just like their colleagues in Gaza, remains absolutely essential.
2: Yeah, thank you all so much. And I couldn't have done some of what I've been doing without Electronic Intifada amplifying not just my story, but other people's stories on the ground here in Lebanon. Because like you said, many people don't know what's happening. And I've been really blessed that Electronic Intifada has helped amplify what's happening. So I call on people, if they're able to, not just to support the forcibly displaced here, but also to support outlets like Electronic Intifada, like Ali, Nuru, Tamara. We're working tirelessly to bring you all coverage that you honestly will not find elsewhere.
3: Thank you so much, Rakaya. We really appreciate that. Appreciate your work so much.
0: Thank you, Rakaya. Stay safe, and we will talk to you hopefully very soon.
2: Thanks, Yon.
1: That was Southern Lebanese researcher and reporter Rakaya Shamsidin. Thank you for tuning into Electronic Intifada Radio. I'm Nora Barrows-Friedman. 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

yeah. Well, let's talk about the good old days then. Let's talk about that shit. Yeah, in the good old days, you know, you'd smoke in a restaurant. They had sections. You just smoke right there. You roll around.

0: 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I'm Kendra, and my music show, Grab Bag, does just that. 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

barefoot. 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
1: Some people think little girls should be seen and not heard.

Hey there, and welcome to Girly So Groovy, the only show dedicated to the women who rock and to you, the listener who loves them. We're a show where the music always speaks for itself. I'm your host, Trevor Klendert, bringing you 2 full hours of fabulous, phenomenal, fantastic female-fronted radio week after week. This, I'm quickly realizing, is a show made by humans for humans. There is nothing artificial about Girly So Groovy. In fact, we are here week after week to celebrate and amplify real voices that deserve to be heard. Coming up on this episode of the program, I've got new music from Jessica Hoop, Limegarden, Tori Amos, plus favorites from acts like Rhiannon Giddens, Valerie June, Anita Franco, Regina Spektor, and so much more. Speaking of Tori Amos, that is how we launch the entire 2-hour mixtape we call Girly So Groovy. This goes without saying, any seasoned artist should be using their voice right now to fight the real enemy. And for her 18th album, In Time of Dragons, trailblazing singer-songwriter Tori Amos is doing exactly that. The album is a metaphor of a woman stepping into her power, becoming a dragon to fight what Tori Amos calls the lizard demon people who are stealing away our democracy. The single from the new album, Shush, could easily be one of Tori Amos's best singles in a very long time. As your loyal music programmer, I am an absolute music nerd who absolutely gets off whenever there are references in songs to other musical artists, to other songs, to anything music related. Well, in Shush, Tori delivers 2 references. There's a reference to Courtney Love that I want you to listen for. Tori Amos sings, "Can I Live Through This, Courtney?" But then she even becomes self-referential. By the end of the song, Tori Amos sings, "I know a girl who wrote Silent all these years. Where is she?" It is such a great look on her career and the idea of finding your voice at a time in history where there are people that want you voiceless. Kicking off the full 2 hours, Tori Amos here on Girly So Groovy.

Back in 2020, Fiona Apple released her most recent long-anticipated album, Fetch the Bolt Cutters, and it easily went to our number one spot when we did our top 10 albums for the year, and it is an album I still go back to and find new things every time I listen. Newspaper is the name of the song. Again, Fetch the Bolt Cutters from Fiona Apple. Kicking off the entire 2 hours here on Girly So Groovy, new music from Tori Amos. The new album is called In Time of Dragons. We heard the opening song, Shush. Did you catch the Courtney Love reference? Did you catch Tori's own reference to herself? Such great songwriting, again, from a trailblazing artist that truly made confessional songwriting her signature in the 90s through to today. Tori Amos is on tour in support of the new album. She has dates both in the UK, Europe, and the US. For listeners on our mothership station, CJAM in Windsor and Detroit, Tori Amos is coming to Detroit's Fox Theater on August 7th. Okay, from Tori Amos and Fiona Apple, we now go to another fabulous singer-songwriter. You know her, you love her, Anita Franco, right now here on Girly So Groovy.

something I want to do more. Question fills my head, and I know there's no grand plan here. This is just the way it goes, and when everything else seems unclear, I guess at least

When you have had your fill of the patriarchy and you just want to be soothed by the poetry of singer-songwriters, well, honey, then you have tuned to Girly So Groovy, the only show dedicated to the women who rock and to you, the listener who needs them. Music right there from the eclectic alternative singer-songwriter Regina Spektor. Going back to her album Begin to Hope, we heard the song Samson. In the middle, it is new music from Jessica Hoop. Now, Jessica Hoop is long loved here on Girly So Groovy. She is a singer-songwriter who has built a career on quirky melodies and razor-sharp harmonies. Inspired by recent personal and political upheaval, Jessica Hoop decided to take control of the steering wheel with her newest album, Long Wave Home, becoming her first self-produced album, and the confidence shows. It is a fabulous new album. We heard the opening song, Adam, from Jessica Hoop, and then, of course, starting the set off, it is music from trailblazing singer-songwriter and one-woman army, Ani DeFranco. Joyful Girl is the name of the song. That is from her 1990s album, Dilate. Lots more music to come. Coming up in the next 30 minutes, I've got music on the way from Tops, Paris Pick, Rhiannon Giddens. But up next, it is new music from Memphis Americana singer-songwriter and multi-instrumentalist Valerie June. Something from her latest album, Owls, Omens, and Oracles. Up next here on Girly So Groovy.

Now there's them that say a woman doesn't know her own mind. She must be meek and biddable, graceful and kind. She mustn't ask for what she wants the whole night long. Well, there's them that like to say that, and them that are wrong.

matter. Just when I'm feeling stressed, you're an L Train Run Express. You're a hot pastrami from Kansas.

0: you.
1: Relevant, but not relevant. New York City is one of my absolute favorite cities in the world. And whenever I listen to that particular song, I feel like it's an absolute love letter to New York. It comes to us from New York composer, vocalist, and performer Alicia Walter. The song is called A Toast. It's from her debut album, I Am Alicia. She released it back in 2021. It was and is such a phenomenal debut that, in fact, it was crowned the top 10 number one girly so grooviest album for 2021. It's interesting. We had Fiona Apple for 2020, Alicia Walter for 2021. Sometime before the year is over, in honor of celebrating Girly So Groovy's 25th anniversary, I'm planning to do an episode where we spotlight all 25 number one albums that have been part of the yearly tradition that is our top 10 Girly So Grooviest albums. Expect that probably sometime in the fall. Speaking of special programming, also know that I've got something cooked up for us for this summer. I'll keep the secret to myself for now, but it is a full summer series that I think you'll thoroughly enjoy. Okay, so before Alicia Walter, we had music from the incredible folk singer-songwriter Rhiannon Giddens from her 2023 album, You're the One. We heard the song, You Put a Little Sugar in My Bowl. And then kicking off the set, it is new music from Valerie June. It was just a year ago that Valerie June released her album, Owls, Omens, and Oracles. We have featured it several times here on the program. This time we listened to Sweet Things Just For You. Now, if you are a fan of roots rock, if you're a fan of Alabama Shakes, Mavis Staples, Ruth Brown, Joan Osborne, if you are a fan of Alison Russell, you will find things that you absolutely adore in the music that Valerie June makes. The newest album is an album that just celebrates growth and resilience, an album that is meant to inspire, heal, and unite people. Again, when we put together our list of 10 best albums for 2025, Valerie June actually made the list with this latest album. Okay, from that, we head to a singer-songwriter that embraces color and life and the music that she makes, calling Christina Lake, British Columbia home. It is Paris Pick right now here on Girly So Groovy.

Music made in Montreal, it is the soft pop rock band Tops. From their latest album, Bury the Key, we heard the song Wheels at Night. Before Tops, it is more music from Montreal. This time around, it is indie alternative singer-songwriter Helene Barbier. Her newest album is Panorama. We heard Weather Channel, and then kicking things off, like I say, a musician that calls Christina Lake, British Columbia home. It is indie folk rock artist Paris Pick. The new album is called Third Time's a Charm. We heard the closing track, The Things That You Do, from Paris Pick. Know that all three musical acts are on Bandcamp if you would like to hear the full albums from these fabulous musicians. Hey, don't forget that you can stay social with Girly So Groovy. I'm always looking for requests, comments, ideas for the program. Know that you can find us on social media. We're on Facebook at Girly So Groovy, Girly and Groovy, ending with an IE. We're also on Instagram at GSG Radio. Shoot me a message. What bands do you think fit the bill? You are a loyal listener of the program. You get a vibe of what the show is all about. Remember, we genre hop. Our mandate is simply to celebrate and amplify voices that deserve to be heard, celebrating the women who rock, but over as many different genres as we can fit into a two-hour mixtape. Again, Facebook, Girly So Groovy, Instagram at GSG Radio. Let's close up this hour before diving into the second hour with a Vancouver alternative act. It is Doohickey, a Cubicle, from their album Don't Fix Anything. It's the song Sign Here, right now, here on Girly So Groovy. 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Doohickey Cubicle.

0: Hey, this is Paul Coniello from Montreal. We're living in a time when protest singers are essential. 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

Okay, here we go. Welcome to the second hour of Girly So Groovy, the only show dedicated to the women who rock and to you, the listener who loves them. A show where the music always sings for itself. I'm your host, Trevor Klundert, bringing you 2 full hours of phenomenal female-fronted radio week after week. I have got new music on the way from an exciting new band called Lime Garden, plus new music from Peaches in this hour, plus favorites from musical acts like La Tigra, music from acts like the Asteroids Galaxy Tour, music from acts like Dara Dorian. But we are going to kick off the second hour with an incredible voice in the world of alternative rock. I am talking about St. Vincent right now here on Girly So Groovy.

0: Swedish indie singer, one-woman project known as El Perro del Mar, an artist that combines pop with experimentalism in gorgeous, melancholy ways. We heard the song Nougat Mind. That is from El Perro del Mar's album Kokoro, which turns 10 years old this year. It was released back in 2016. Just last year, a year ago now in May, Dara Dorian released her album Ready for Heaven. It's her fourth album. Dara Dorian, of course, is Angel Dara Dorian, who is part of the Dirty Projectors. While that album, Ready for Heaven, was so fabulous, it was also included in our 10 favorite albums for 2025. If you enjoy acts like Kate LeBon, My Brightest Diamond, Annika, Anna Calvi, Gossip, St. Vincent, there is something waiting for you in that album, Ready for Heaven, from Dara Dorian. We heard the song Golden Teachers, and then kicking off the second hour here on the program, it is St. Vincent. Her most recent album is called All Born Screaming. We heard the title track and closing track, All Born Screaming. And speaking of Kate LeBon, you can find her teaming up with St. Vincent for backing vocals on that particular track, All Born Screaming. Okay, this next band, I am so excited. When I approach the studio and approach every show, I'm always excited to bring you music. But every now and then, when I come across a new band that I want to share with you, it just gets me so excited. And that is the case with Lime Garden, the Brighton-based quartet that chart the struggles of life as 20-somethings through a blast of indie dance and rock. Maybe Not Tonight is the band's messy, vulnerable, unapologetic debut album. We're going to listen to the opening song, 23. Again, Lime Garden right now here on Girly So Groovy.
1: Could you turn the music up a teeny bit so I can...

Redefining Radio, this is Girly So Groovy. Music right there that goes back 45 years, heading back to 1981 when British pop artist Kim Wilde launched her career with Kids in America on her self-titled release. Again, Kim Wilde here on Girly So Groovy. In the middle, it is music from the Danish pop duo known as the Asteroids Galaxy Tour. We heard the song Zombies. That's from the band's album Bring Us Together, and then kicking off the set, again, new music from Brighton-based quartet Lime Garden. Their new debut album, Maybe Not Tonight, is a fantastic rock and roll rodeo of what it means to be a young 20-something, the highs, the lows, everything in between. We heard the opening track, 23, from Lime Garden. Lots more music still to get to, even though we just have 30 minutes left together. I've got music coming up from Lady Hawk, music on the way from Pilatos, Thunder Heist, new music from Peaches on the way. But up next, a band that launches us with our opening track every week here on Girly So Groovy, La Tigra. Up next for some dance feminist fun here on Girly So Groovy.

For all of my golden girls, a love song to you. That is music from the larger-than-life synth-pop project of New Zealand's Pip Brown, better known by her moniker as Lady Hawk, with her song Golden Girl. That song is 10 years old this year from the album turning 10 years old, Wild Things from Lady Hawk. In the middle, it is music released last summer that I still can't get enough of. Bandcamp was the first to tune me into Brazilian quintet Pilatos. The band feels like a holdover from indie rock in the early 2000s with their ironically detached lyrics, scattered electronica, and a dash of slacker style that makes the band serious about not taking themselves too seriously. The new album is called Cantato. We heard the song WhatsApp 2 from Pilatos. And then kicking off the set, a band that sounds like they don't take themselves too seriously, but truly, really are. I'm talking about the feminist dance punk band La Tigra. Fake French is the name of the song. That goes back to La Tigra's album, Feminist Sweepstakes. Right now, we are going to go from Lady Hawk and her New Zealand sounds right to Toronto hip-hop. I am talking about R&B hip-hop artist E. Kel right now here on Girly So Groovy.

0: This is listener-supported radio, and this is Girly So Groovy, the only show dedicated to the women who rock, and of course, always to you, the listener who loves them. Music right there from the infamous Peaches. 11 years after her last album, the iconic electroclash pioneer, Peaches returns this year with her sixth album, No Lube, So Rude. With this album, Peaches confronts injustice and mortality with some of her funniest yet her most urgent sounding music in her 25-year career. We heard the song F Your Face from Peaches. In the middle, it is the now defunct Toronto electronic duo Thunder Heist. From their self-titled debut album, we heard the song Nothing to Step To, and then starting the set off, Toronto hip-hop R&B artist E-Kel with her song Gimme. That's off of her EP Hood Pop. Well, friends, I am looking at the clock, and we have come to the end of another Girly So Groovy, always my least favorite time of the week when I have to say goodbye, but I want you to know that I am already dreaming and scheming my way into next week's episode, thinking about what new music and classic favorites I'm going to dish up for you. Between now and next week, I want you to stay in touch with the show. As I mentioned earlier, we are on social media. We're on Instagram at GSG Radio or Facebook simply at Girly So Groovy. When you're there, you will find the playlist in print. You will find links to the bands and musicians featured, links to our Mixcloud listening page, and best of all, you can message me requests for the program. Which bands or musicians do you think are deserving of some Girly So Groovy radio love? It also allows you to stay in touch with whenever we're doing any kind of special programming. And as I mentioned earlier, I'm working on a bit of a secret for us. It's a summer series that's going to take us from June right through to August. More details to come as we make our way towards June. But yes, a full summer series that I'm hoping is going to be just absolutely fun for the both of us. Also, too, speaking of Mixcloud, if you ever miss an episode or just want to listen again, if you find yourself listening, for example, in your car, and now it's become a parking lot or driveway listening, and you just need to get going, you can listen to Girly So Groovy absolutely for free online by going to the website Mixcloud. 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Friends, we have been broadcasting in the Windsor and Detroit area for nearly 25 years now. We turned 25 this July. And we have been doing that thanks to our mothership station, CJAM 99.1 FM at the University of Windsor. Since then, Girly So Groovy has been syndicated coast to coast across Canada and down south in the United States. And it is perhaps your favorite community or campus station that you are listening to right now. I cannot thank these stations enough for finding time in their already busy schedules to make room for Girly So Groovy. Your favorite community or campus station gets the mandate of what this show is about. 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So simply go to this station's website. There is probably always a donate tab somewhere on their website to make a donation. That's a beautiful way to say thank you, especially being the spring where many stations have spring fundraisers. Again, a great way to say thank you. Okay, friends, we are going to wrap up the full 2 hours. An artist that makes incredible electronic music herself is Montreal electronic musician Marie Davidson. It was just last year that Marie Davidson released her most recent album, City of Clowns. It's an album that we have featured here many times on the program. Again, if you are a fan of acts like Peaches or Thunder Heist, Chicks on Speed, La Tigra, any musical act that celebrates electroclash the way that Marie Davidson or Peaches does, you will definitely enjoy the work of Marie Davidson. It's contagious dance music that makes you think, that makes you move, everything that you want from an electronic artist. I'm going to leave you with the song Demolition again, Marie Davidson, her album City of Clowns. I haven't said this for a while, but I will say it right now. I just want to remind you, between now and next week, you are stronger and more dynamic than anything you see on social media, anything you see in the news. You are incredible. So there you go. That's your pumping up until next week. Okay, thanks for tuning in. Here is Marie Davidson closing out this week's Girly So Groovy.
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We did it. 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All we had to do was tune that dial to 88.7 FM. With Seaver's Festival Retrospective Machine, we've now got the ability to travel back in time to some of our favorite music fests for a whole hour. 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
1: You know him and you love him. Mark your calendars for B.A. Johnston's triumphant return. 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

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From Amy Blanding, Brit AM, and Crones, all the way to Sean Wesley Wood, we've got your favorite local artists featured during this next hour of music. 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

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Guess what? It's all local. 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Nothing.

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That was 6 months ago. We haven't heard a word. There's no posters on the wall with pictures of his face. He's gone, vanished without a trace.

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1: Hello, Prince George, Winnipeg, presumably Kamloops, and Lillooet, of course. It's Comedy Meteorology Report, comedy plus meteorology, Cometeorology. It's your study about how much the weather sucks, and I'm your host, Joey, here in Wells, British Columbia. Joey Only. We are live streaming on Joey Only Caribou Weather Dude YouTube channel on the 21st day of May, Thursday night. You can always come watch us here in the live stream and answer our questions. We have Frankie McDonald, as per usual. We got meteorologist Mark with us. We got Ryan Vodalainen, who's out storm chasing, coming on in a little bit. We have videos from Brandon Houck. We got stories about tornadoes that happened this week in Ontario. And what else we got? Oh, man, we got everything. We also have the Washboard Hank introductory clip that goes like this. Here we go. Ready?

0: Frank, he's gotten the weather. Weather or
1: not. Thank you, Washboard Hank. Also on the show tonight, we've been reviewing, in the pre-show, we've been reviewing the top 10 weirdest towns in British Columbia. Who do you think's the top 10 weirdest towns? We've already discovered that Sandon, British Columbia, is number 10. It's number 10 there. It's definitely an eccentric little town. People living out there trying to keep the dream alive in their abandoned transit buses from Alberta and decaying historic facades. We got more towns. Who are the top 9 weirdest towns in British Columbia? We'll be back with more on that in just a few minutes' time. But first, we're going to get right to the Frankie McDonald show here, because Frankie McDonald is the man. He's out in Sydney, Nova Scotia. He's the world's greatest weatherman. And you all know him as the guy who, like, predicts hurricanes and earthquakes and everything. Just like this. Here's Frankie right now. Here's the intro.
2: Frankie!
1: Can you yodel for us?
2: Frankie!

0: compiled my Frankie video of the week, Frankie, and it's
1: Yes, Gary and Dino going to Indy 500 this weekend because of Memorial Day weekend in the States. Gary and Dino's going to Indianapolis.
0: Are they? Just wait till you see the best of Frankie this week, Frankie. You're going to laugh so hard. It's very
1: and
0: good.
1: And the weather's going to bring lots of rain and all across the southeastern United States. Lots of thunderstorms and rain in Dallas and all those places in Houston and Austin and San Antonio. Lots of rain heading for there. Lots of rain heading towards Dallas and Houston and Austin, where Trey Campbell lives. And Louisiana's going to bring lots of rain, thunderstorms in Alabama, Mississippi, and Georgia, South Carolina, North Carolina, and all those places. Lots of rain heading for Vancouver, BC next week as well.
0: Yeah.
1: And it's
0: I think
1: really
0: so.
1: Dry in California. And gets lots of rain heading aiming towards eastern Manitoba, Kenora, Ontario. And it's going to bring snow flurries up in Labrador as well. It's going to bring lots of rain in Toronto this Saturday, coming to Hamilton, St. Catharines, Niagara Falls, Buffalo, and all those places. It's going to bring lots of rain all across the eastern United States and America. And New York City's getting a lot of rain on Saturday and Sunday, where Gino Bisconte lives, the host in the Hot Water Show. He's getting a lot of rain on Saturday, Sunday, and Monday around Memorial Day weekend in his area. And it got lots of rain and thunderstorms in Dallas, Texas, Austin, Texas, San Antonio, Corpus Christi, Galveston, Houston, Texas. It's dry in western New Mexico, Colorado this weekend, coming dry in Utah, Wyoming, Colorado, Montana, Wyoming, and a little bit of showers in Nevada, California, Oregon, Washington, and Baja California. It's really dry this weekend coming, and it's hot as well. And the weather all across Central America is lots of rain and thunderstorms going on in Guatemala, Costa Rica, El Salvador, Nicaragua, Honduras, and Panama. A lot of rain and thunderstorms going on right now. So it's Venezuela, parts of Colombia, parts of Ecuador, parts of Bolivia, parts of Peru. And Amazon rainforest is really, really dry. And lots of rain in far northern Amazon rainforest. Amazon rainforest is getting into dry season in Rio de Janeiro. Is getting a dry season. Sao Paulo, Brazil, it's raining in Rio de Janeiro. Lots of rain coming off the coast there. It's really dry in northern Argentina and northern Chile. And lots of rain going on in southern Chile. And snow up in the mountains as well. And they got cold air, warm air fighting each other in Lucia, Argentina, and Stanley Falcon Islands. And it got some and weather all across UK and all those places. Lots of rain going on in Ireland and showers. In Ireland, northern Scotland, England, Wales. It's got warm temperatures. It's clean. Getting hot in France, Spain, Portugal, Morocco, Rabat, Morocco, and the other place called Casablanca, Morocco. It's really hot in Libya, Algeria, Egypt. And in Germany, it's really hot weather aiming towards Germany. They got some rain in coast areas in Norway. And it got some Finland, Sweden. It got some warm temperatures in Finland, Sweden, and rain forecast. Then it got some lots of hot weather in Croatia, Italy, Bosnia, and all those places, and the showers and forecast in Albania, Greece. In Ukraine, it's got some rain heading towards eastern Ukraine, and lots of rain thunderstorms in Turkey right now, Latvia, Estonia right now, and Belarus and Russia starting to get milder temperatures right now. And the weather all across China right now is. And the weather all across the in East Asia, like lots of rain going on in Japan right now, and it's riding 5 Yostok. Lots of rain in North Korea, parts of South Korea, a lot of rain in Wuhan, China, parts of Beijing, China, and Hong Kong. Then got a little bit of showers to forecast in Taiwan. A lot of rain and thunderstorms going on in Philippines right now, parts of Vietnam, parts of Laos, and Vietnam, Laos, Thailand, Taiwan. Thailand, and Myanmar, Bangladesh, and Indonesia, Malaysia, Singapore. A lot of rain and thunderstorms going on there right now. India is still in the finishing up their summer. And Mumbai, India is in the monsoon season now. New Delhi is not in the monsoon season yet. They're finishing up this summer. New Delhi, India is so hot there. Temperature is dangerously hot there. India is in the monsoon season. It's 46. Around 47 degrees Celsius in northern India and Nepal border. And over in Tibet, it's really cold on the Tibet side of Nepal mountains.
0: 46 in Saudi Arabia?
1: It's extremely hot there. So it's northern India. Once I get to Nepal, one side of Nepal is extremely hot. On the other side of the mountains in Tibet, it's cooler there.
0: Yeah, it's like freezing temperatures even there, eh?
1: In Tibet.
0: How are you going to have a war when it's 46 Celsius outside?
1: 40 because of the mountains.
0: How are you going
1: to
0: have a
1: war? They got the mountains prevent the warm air to go to Tibet because it got to melt Everest. They got the big mountains in Nepal trying to prevent the warm air to go up north.
0: Yeah, it's crazy up there. -7. -7 in the Himalayas there. If you just go down to, near Sukhar, 44 Celsius. New Delhi there, 40 Celsius. So that's quite a spread, 47 degree spread in a very short
1: distance.
0: And Gobi
1: Desert in China, it's really hot there.
0: It is, isn't it? Not quite as hot. 31 Celsius, not quite as hot as Saudi Arabia, though.
1: As hot as India, like the Gobi Desert in China. And Mongolia is temperate climate in Mongolia. And Siberia is getting hot there.
0: Siberia will get its turn, won't it? It'll be fire season in Siberia soon.
1: And Morocco and all those places. And the weather all across Saudi Arabia is extremely hot there right now. Saudi Arabia, United Arab Emirates, Qatar, Yemen, Oman, Israel, Lebanon, Jordan is extremely hot there right now. And the way, and it got lots of rain times going on in Ghana, Nigeria, and all those places. It's really dry as Sahara Desert right now. Lots of rain going on in Gabon, Congo, DR Congo, Uganda, and all those places. Namibia is really dry right now. Angola is really dry. So is parts of South Africa. It's getting dry weather. So is Mozambique, Madagascar, Reunion, Mauritius Islands, a little bit of showers forecast in Madagascar. And Botswana is really dry. So is Zimbabwe, Zambia, they're in the dry season. Their rainy season's over in Southern Hemisphere.
0: Yeah, just a few showers here or there now.
1: And Perth, Australia is going to get to lots of showers later on in the week. In Perth, Australia, and South Central Australia, got some showers and some forecasts and cold temperatures. Then it got some colder temperatures in Sydney, Australia. It's still really hot in Darwin, Australia. Darwin, Australia, Townsville, Australia is now in the dry season. And it got some, and it's really warm and dry in Auckland, New Zealand in the late autumn. So it's Wellington, New Zealand, including Gisborne, New Zealand, and Stratford, New Zealand, New Plymouth, New Zealand. Hamilton, New Zealand, Greymouth, New Zealand, Christchurch, Dunedin, Queenstown, and Nelson, and Invercargill, New Zealand's warmer than normal temperatures this time of the year. It's going to get colder, and it's going to be late fall of the year there right now. Up down in Antarctica, it's 24-hour darkness there right now. Up in the North Pole, it's 24-hour daylight in Barrow, Alaska, and Klugatuk, and Resolute Bay and all those places.
0: Excellent. Worldwide weather forecast, Frankie. Thank you very much. If people in the comments there want to have questions they want to ask Frankie, you can ask him anything. You can ask him advice about your life. You name it.
1: How was the weather in New York City?
0: How is it in New York City, Frankie? It was raining really hard yesterday there.
1: For New York City this weekend.
0: They had to delay the baseball game there yesterday for like 2 hours. It was awful. I had to wait super long just to watch baseball last night.
1: And now it's time for Frankie videos.
0: Okay,
2: hey,
0: I can do that.
2: Frankie, before we watch
3: one of your
2: videos. I
3: have a question.
0: Can you not interrupt? Thanks.
2: Frankie, before we watch one of your videos, we don't have any questions in the chat, but Shelly says, you are the best. I love weather around the world. She loves your weather around the world reports, Frankie. You're doing a great job. That's what Shelly says.
1: Yes.
0: Thank you, Shelly. Next question, Mike McGregor.
3: Yes, Frankie. Do you see any thunderstorms in the forecast for Winnipeg this week and this week?
1: Then you got some thunderstorms in Winnipeg, Manitoba.
3: What day?
1: Later on this week in Winnipeg, Manitoba, where David Smith lives.
0: Okay, Frankie, are you ready for the weirdest Frankie video I've ever made?
1: And I'm just showing all those. I'm going to share screen first.
0: You're going to share. Okay, well, I got your video ready. Can we put your video on first and then we'll come back?
1: Yes, let's do it.
0: We're gonna watch the freak. I call it, this is the freak show video, Frankie. You're gonna love this. This is completely out there. This is the best of Frankie McDonald this week, everybody. Here, right here on the Comedy Meteorology Podcast.
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6: 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A lot of robots on the internet are getting worse all the time, nonstop. They're making bot generated accounts nonstop. Bullies, clowns, trolls, haters. They're getting really, really, really, really worse. And every single social media, the whole entire face of the planet Earth, such as North America, South America, Europe, Asia, Africa, Oceania, even Antarctica, even up and out of space, and other planets, and other solar systems, and other galaxies, and other universes. So many AI videos that kick up the high gear. People can't tell what's real, what's not anymore. Because AI is getting even more realistic, and AI is getting even more better all the time. All over the world, North America, South America, Europe, Asia, Africa, Oceania.
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5: Hey everybody, it's Frank down here. It's the Popeye's chicken sandwich right here. I'm holding it in my hand. Here's the Popeye's chicken sandwich. So many people can't tell what's
2: sandwich.
5: 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Not just social media, but traditional media and news stations. 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
6: There's me wiggling my fingers. I am not AI. 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
7: 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So many internet bot-generated accounts.
5: Even Antarctica! 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
1: Every galaxy in the whole universe there. That's my artistic expression. The Frankie video of the week there.
2: And then you get a share screen.
1: Ryan Vodalainen just showed up too, Frankie. He's out storm chasing.
3: Hello.
1: Storm chasing somewhere. Frankie's got the world's worst videos coming now. The world's worst weather videos.
2: Here's New York, USA.
1: Maybe if we're lucky, Ryan's maybe chasing some of the worst weather in the world.
3: Yo. If we're lucky, my video will show up.
4: I'm gonna pick my wife up.
1: Nice.
4: With an umbrella, and I'm
1: so here we are in New York City where it's been raining really hard. Like I said, they had to postpone the baseball game there yesterday. Blue Jays did come out and beat the Yankees, split the series, two games apiece. But that was very, very heavy rain in New York there yesterday. In the video here, if you're radio listeners, you cannot see the video, but you can close your eyes and imagine what I'm looking at. I'm looking at a lot of water and vehicles in New York City, and people are like, hey, I'm walking here, I'm driving here, you know, and they're driving through the water. It's a lot of water there, enough to postpone a whole New York Yankees Blue Jays game for two whole friggin' hours at least. They probably wish they just canceled it, by the way, the Jays came winning there. Heavy rain in New York City, Frankie. Gonna go to New York City on your world tour, Frankie?
2: And Gino Bisconte is there.
1: Yeah, good reason to go there then, eh? Holy cow, that's a lot of rain in New York City there. The sewers were probably backed up, eh? Oh, the storm drains can't handle all the water at a certain point. H&R Block, there's a fire apparatus.
2: And where driving. Trevor used to live, it's really dry there.
1: It's the opposite of this, isn't it?
2: Yeah.
1: Yeah, and rest in peace, Trevor. Trevor's happy hour. He's,
2: and Danny Teak Workman's still alive.
1: Yeah, they're keeping the show going, eh?
2: Irving's still alive.
1: I had to get a tooth removed today, Frankie. You know, we didn't even have a proper burial for it. Now I'm pretty upset.
5: Is the Tooth Fairy showing up tonight, Joey?
1: No, because I didn't remember to take it with me. Let's go to Hong Kong now, where flooding is out of control. There's so much flooding everywhere. It's out of control. People is wading around in the waters up to their buttocks there. There's a weird truck in the water. Hong Kong there. There's a lot of trees. It's surprising how many trees there is. But it's also surprising how much rain there is. There's a lot of water. This car has got it up to the mirrors. Here's a bus that's got the door open and the water just poured on in. It's like, come on the bus there. The water has to pay its toll. It will be asked to leave the bus. Pretty heavy there. So that was Hong Kong, Frankie. All right, that one's over at. We're just repeating now. Hong Kong video. Okay, well, we'll watch it all twice. Why not? Pretty good. I like the part where the bus opens the door and then the rain, the water comes in. That was a personal.
2: It's China.
1: Okay, let's go to China now. Where, surprise, it's floods. More floods. And this one, it's got like a pile of cars. It almost looks like a beaver tried to make a dam out of cars. They're all just piled up there. And here's a truck in the water, and it's getting moved. And here's more cars floating. Here's another car floating nose down, like as if it's like looking on the bottom for something to... like searching the bottom for a clam or something to eat. Here's more cars just toppled all around. This is a crazy amount of water in China. The cars sure do float, though. They float better than that Cybertruck appeared to. A Cybertruck this week, a guy drove his Cybertruck into a lake in Texas, Frankie, to see if the float mode would work, and it didn't. Wade mode doesn't work. It just, there's those cars that are all piled up there, just jammed all underneath that bridge. The Wade mode didn't work. The float mode didn't. And he went to jail. They got arrested, and the fire department had to rescue everybody, Frankie. All right, we've already seen this video here. So let's, you got the next one, Frankie?
6: Oh,
1: just repeating it. It repeats itself. So it'd be like, if you just like did nothing, it would just play itself like 50 times. Which could be a great episode. The episode where we really break down what happened in China and the big flood. Still, there we go.
2: Oh my god. That's over China. Look at China again.
1: Yeah, this time it's also China. And it's also a flood, actually, as a matter of fact. It's like probably up to like the second story on some of these. Here's a big bridge getting destroyed by the water. So that's not doing its job. The water was not going underneath it at all. This whole city looks like a big brown water zone. And I'm sure those houses are unlivable after this. You can't really live in a house that's been flooded like that. Good, nasty, terrible water there. I wonder what river this is, Frankie. Did it say? Is it the... A very big river. Very big one. There's a couple big rivers in China, though. And this one's especially big. It's bigger than it's supposed to be. It overflooded its banks completely. And that's not what you want to see. There's like chunks of houses just floating into these eddies. Ah, poor people there. Terrible flood. Okay, Frankie, it's repeating itself again, though, yeah. Gotta, like, cut it off.
2: It's time for Mark Engel's report.
1: Okay, we're gonna get to Mark here in 1 second. Are you ready for the next? So we got the top 10 weirdest towns in British Columbia. Top 10 weirdest clowns. We're gonna give you number 9 now. We're gonna give you number 9. I'm sorry, Lisa, but number 9 is, in fact, Prince George. See if you are listeners. Yeah, see if you are listeners. Mark did get this one right. Prince George regularly battles for the title of the most crime-ridden large city in the province. That's special, considering Western Canada is like, we got like double the crime rates. Like, if Eastern Canada's got a crime rate this high, we're like, we can double that. You know, its violent crime metrics track 100% above the national average. Its historic reputation is marred by systemic gang migrations from the lower mainland, and its position among the infamous tragic Highway of Tears as well. Combined with a municipal economy that smells perpetually of sulfur pulp mill emissions, it is a bleak northern hub of industrial decay with severe social crisis. But I do love Prince George. It's a wonderful place to get your groceries. Wonderful place to get your groceries.
5: Okay, I'm going to pause you real quick. I am definitely subbing out New Denver for Bountiful. I feel like that's allowed because I had a specific reason.
1: I think that's acceptable. That's acceptable.
3: Oh, my. That's all I have to say.
1: We can do that. We're going to have some more Brandon Houck this week. But before we do, here's Brandon Houck yesterday. We're just going to give you Brandon Houck in little bits tonight. Here's a Brandon Houck short from yesterday.
6: Okay, we're going into hailstorm number 2. And the hail's a little bigger.
1: Play hailstorm 1 first.
6: Oh, yeah. Here we go.
5: That's a thunder.
6: Gotta move. Get to the station. All right. Here we go.
1: Look, it's struck by lightning on camera, like me.
5: Just hang on to that lamppost there,
6: okay.
5: Brandon.
6: We are getting
1: I don't have a million
6: here.
1: Views. I get struck by lightning. I fight bears.
6: Another successful interception.
1: He just takes a storm.
6: A little closer to the station this time.
1: He's the only storm chaser right now he does that. They just
6: boy.
5: It's all he can afford.
6: All right. Here we are. We made it.
1: He made it.
6: We made it.
1: It's going to be okay. Okay. We'll come
3: okay,
1: up.
3: Okay. We'll
1: come back in a little bit there. Meteorologist Mark, what do you got for me? We also have Justin from Weather Center Manitoba just show up. We got Ryan Vodalainen, who's out on the plains chasing storms, too. So,
3: no, and I'm we got back Mike. In Vancouver. I will be upstairs in 2. I will be back.
5: All right. So I have 2 minutes.
1: I didn't catch that.
5: He's in Vancouver. Okay. He's back in Vancouver. He's going upstairs. He's in his abode.
1: Just got back.
5: Yeah.
1: Okay. I get it.
5: Okay.
1: You'll be back with us. I got it. Okay.
5: Yeah.
1: Meteorologist Mark.
5: Good evening, everybody. I'll be brief tonight because I'm tired. Also, because I want to hear the last of these 8 cities so that I could go to bed. But this week is the anniversary of the Mount St. Helens eruption in Washington State. That is that happened in 1980, May 18, 1980, and my mom remembers that. My grandparents vividly remember that. We recently came across a document from my great-grandfather who worked on the Hanford site, part of the Manhattan Project. He wasn't in the Manhattan Project. This was obviously well after the Manhattan Project. And so it's always been kind of like, as a geologist and as a guy who was interested in weather geology all my life, it was always kind of like, I missed it by 14 years. That was pretty disappointing. But I did find one time I was building a weather station near Ritzville, Washington. It's about an hour southwest of Spokane. And we were digging the hole to put the concrete in. And sure enough, there is a like quarter inch layer of Mount St. Helens ash that you can see in the soil there. Ritzville and Yakima, I think, are the two cities that got the worst of the ash during that event. Where my family lived in the Tri-Cities in Washington, not BC, it was enough ash that at noon the street lamps were coming on because the sun was so obscured. But Mount St. Helens is, of course, I climbed Mount St. Helens in 2009. This was right after a series of small eruptions from 04 to 08. And looking down at the dome, you could still see steam coming off of the dome. And there were, like, this is not hyperbole, there were constant landslides around the crater rim there. It's kind of, for those who don't know, it makes a horseshoe shape. There's a big hole in the mountain. Took off the top of the mountain. It slid all to the north. So on the east, south, and west sides of the summit, it's this horseshoe-shaped cliff, and there were rock slides going constantly on the horseshoe. And I remember I was up there, like I said, in 09, and I'm pretty afraid of heights, and so all of my buddies are standing on the edge of the crater rim looking in, and I'm like standing 6 feet from the edge, like, kind of on my tiptoes trying to peer in without getting too close, and they're all like, we're gonna pee into the crater. And I'm like, yeah, you have fun with that. I'm not you see all these rock slides, I'm not getting close. But and then I took a nap on top of Mount St. Helens. The top, like, the last 1,000 feet of that climb is very very sandy from all the ash from the various eruptions, and I swear I brought home half the volcano in my tennis shoes. So that's Mount St. Helens week. It's a special week for me just because I love volcanoes. So yeah, that's what's going on here. I'm in a Motel 6 in San Francisco, California. And Joey, please tell me the rest of the cities so that I can go to bed.
1: Okay, we'll get to the next.
7: Just got the fat check for pushing that.
8: My name Mark Ingalls.
7: Pushing that agenda. It says here, HARP. Climate change, whatever, in my bank.
1: Meteorologist Mark. Okay, next on the list of weirdest towns, coming in at number 8, weirdest towns in British Columbia, we're going to have Lanceville, British Columbia, the micropolitical disaster. Lanceville, the tiny coastal community in British Columbia, just north of Nanaimo, that proved you don't need a large population to have a political meltdown. The town council famously entered total structural collapse when 4 out of 7 council members resigned simultaneously, completely paralyzing the local government and forcing the provincial authorities to step in. The remaining politicians openly weaponized the town's administrative meetings into petty personal feuds, proving that small town egos can entirely halt civilization. That number 8 is Lance.
5: That's awesome. That was not on my list. In.
1: I got 7 more for you here. We got Ryan just showing up. He's just been storm chasing. He's back in his house, actually.
9: Yes.
1: And then we also have Justin from Weather Center Manitoba driving home right now. We'll go with you first because your camera's portraits. Ryan.
9: where I was waiting for a Brandon to be talking about his weather, and I guess he's not currently around.
1: No, he is not. He is not. We do have a number of like Brandon short videos, including one especially for the show tonight.
9: Uh-huh. Especially. Well, so let's just talk about. So we currently have we have Braden Morris, though, who's currently in Colorado getting hit by giant hail, and a poor friend of ours, Seattle would be weather guy, got bombarded by hail in his personal vehicle, but we digress. Poor guy. We made it all the way down to Nebraska, myself and a couple of Washington State weather chasers on Sunday and Monday. Unfortunately, typically on the south side of a tornado, it's typically the nice spot to get a clear view of it. But it wasn't so great on Sunday. But redemption came on Monday when we were ahead of every single storm chaser in Nebraska and got this beautiful tube. And we will, I will find, pause the video here, and I will show you.
1: We're not seeing.
9: Hold on. We're going to see it in a second here. I'm going to share my screen here. I just wanted to get it first to make sure I was set up properly here. And to do the video.
1: For the radio listeners, this is a tornado we're probably going to be looking at here.
9: Right? Yes, it'll be a tornado, and we'll have some video here, though, too, though. So this is not photos. I want to show my video. Hold on. This is technical difficulties. Please stand by. There we go.
1: Hard holding pattern.
9: We're getting there. We're getting there. This I had to have a lot of patience the past couple of days here. There we go. Three, two, one. Yeah, exactly. There we go. Now it's on screen broadcast. Now let's hold on. There, okay. There we go. And then, okay, here we go.
1: Here we go.
9: Oh, unmute this. Come on.
1: Still not going, but
9: why? There we go.
1: Come on.
9: Well, you can see it. I don't know why the volume isn't working right now. This is very annoying. But
1: so we're not seeing it at all here.
9: You're not seeing anything.
1: No.
2: No, not seeing anything.
9: Oh my goodness gracious!
1: I'm gonna make you co-host just to
9: screen,
1: see if that helps.
9: Start broadcast.
1: Aha, you got something here.
9: Now I got something? Ah, here we go. Now, can you see this?
1: Okay, I see a bunch of naders.
9: There we go. Okay, here we go.
1: Oh, look at it. It's pretty.
9: It is pretty.
1: Radio listeners,
9: but I need to, like,
1: driving straight towards the tornado.
9: There we go.
8: Well, no, there's something going on the ground.
9: Unfortunately, you can't hear our audio here, but look at this.
10: There we go.
1: Here we go. She's touching down. Definitely on the ground there.
9: Oh, yeah. Definitely on the ground.
10: Yes!
1: Oh, it's like the perfect Wizard of Oz nader, though.
9: Right? And it was perfectly as we're... This is Blue Rapids, Kansas. As we're driving into Kansas, this is like the perfect scene where it's coming down right in the middle of the trees on both sides. Like, it was right there. It's like the tree was the same shape.
1: Yeah, the framing is perfect.
9: That was coming down. Exactly.
8: There's something going on the ground ahead.
9: So this was our day two, and we were getting a little annoyed.
10: There we go.
9: Setups both of these days, because they weren't the greatest, because the cold front kept speeding up and cutting things off.
10: Yes!
9: But we got this. Oh, which was absolutely incredible. I don't know if there's a rating for it yet, but it was pretty magnificent.
1: Awesome.
9: Here you can see, look at the helix, the vortices around it. We're stopping on the side of the road. It's kind of a little hard to tell, but it was pretty cool. And I'll see if I can...
1: Awesome.
9: Exactly. And then this is what it looked like as it was starting.
8: There could be easily.
9: So it doesn't look like very much, but you can see the rain person is going in.
1: Man, that looks rich. I'd love to see that.
8: Let's pull forward a little.
9: Yeah.
1: I mean, I have before. I haven't seen that in BC in a while. Not too much of that.
9: No. And just before this, we were in, the winds were absolutely ridiculous. But this was also, you know, you're in a good position when this happens. So for those that are into storm chasing and no weather, we had the Dominator
1: Reed.
9: Pass us, Reed Timmer and friends, when this tornado was coming down. I was driving, so this photo is courtesy of Michael Snyder from Seattle, and he's gracious enough to, he works for Alaska, and gracious enough to provide.
1: Is that the same day
9: flights.
1: Reed got in the ditch there? They had to get towed out?
9: The same day that Reed, well, apparently, allegedly, the Dominator was struck by lightning and now it needs a new engine. So we're not quite, yes.
1: Hadn't heard that one.
9: Yeah, so that's
1: last video
9: what
1: I
9: happened.
1: Seen, he was like in the drink and they had to get another truck to come.
9: Right?
1: Yank
9: but
1: him
9: yeah,
1: out of the big
9: so
1: rope.
9: That was our day, which was pretty incredible that we saw all of this. But this is what it looked like earlier. And this is kind of, this video photo here is kind of indicative of some cold air wrapping around. And so we're like, okay, this is probably it. Cold front's probably coming near. But we were lucky enough that we kept on it and got all of this stuff. And here's another video. This is from Mark Stewart, who had his
2: yes,
9: camera
2: dude.
9: Out the window with us. And got us while I was there. There's me. There's my right arm.
2: This is the best
9: riding,
2: so far
9: watching
2: ahead.
9: All of this.
2: There, it is. Look
9: at that. Oh, there we go.
1: Oh. Oh. Like a nice little waffle cone, eh?
9: Yeah, oh yeah.
2: Right here's
1: meandering
2: right here.
1: At the bottom.
9: Yep. And it's cool. There was a whole bunch of we actually were able to Team Dominator, so Reed Timmer and friends were actually able to put a probe into the tornado and
2: actually
9: followed
2: back
9: it
2: north and
9: up
2: east.
9: To 6,000 feet up.
1: I saw
9: pretty incredible.
1: The one video also this week where they shot the like just driving by and like they're like I don't think
2: sorry,
1: we're gonna
2: folks.
1: Beat the tornado and they ended up not beating it.
9: Yeah.
1: But he like shoots the probe straight up into it as well and
9: yeah. Well in this one they got the probe into it and they got some pretty cool data.
2: Oh,
9: so
2: beautiful.
9: That was pretty cool
2: yes,
9: to be
2: dude.
9: Actually and then there was a lot of talk about chaser conversions. We were ahead of everybody up until the very end.
2: This is the best tornado
9: so which was kinda nice. We didn't have to deal with people getting in our way, which was awesome. So it was a pretty incredible Monday and a way to end the 2 days that we were down there. So I'm hoping that maybe the end of next week I'll make it down there again. But it sounds like we don't have friends here this week. But Alberta might get a little bit exciting. And then I missed.
1: Yeah, Tuesday, Wednesday looks good next week.
9: Exactly. And then we were in Kansas City at the very end where that same storm then lined up and then created this fun little storm that came through. And in Vancouver, you see this and be like, oh my gosh. There, though, no big deal. And that was the last night, and then we flew home on Tuesday.
1: Man, that's a nice little quick trip. I would do anything to have video footage like that. To
9: exactly,
1: work right
9: but now I have to give a quick little shout out to my poor buddy Jonathan Punley, who lives in Whidbey Island, Washington. This is his first solo chase this year. He got two tornadoes 2 days in a row, and he was trying to avoid the big hail. And today in Colorado, this happens. Poor guy.
1: You know, man, I'd trade that for some naders.
9: Right?
1: Yeah.
9: So you got some big hail, but our friend Braden Morriso was on this as well and got some of these big hail chunks as well. So, but yeah, it was a fun couple of days. I can't complain and had fun. And I am back, and I'm hoping to be back next week out there on the plains, but I will be back hopefully on the Canadian prairies at the starting on June the 10th for a week or two, but we'll see what happens.
1: We're still weeks, maybe even more than a month from having the severe weather really in the Caribbean in a consistent way. Number 7, weirdest towns in British Columbia. Is it a town? I don't know. It's De Courcy Island, Yellow Point, Cult Central, located just off the coast. This area is the epicenter of BC supernatural and cult history. This is where the Aquarian Foundation set up its mandate, forcing disciples into hard labor, financial ruin, and physical abuse under the delusion that they were chosen survivors of a looming apocalypse. Today, the region still attracts an unusually high density of aggressive anti-government types, off-grid conspiracists, and fringe spiritualists who treat basic municipal bylaws like an act of war. I kind of like it. I might move there someday. It sounds kind of like my sort of town. Six more to go here. Justin from Weather Center Manitoba, he's driving around, and we haven't got to him yet. We'd like to say hi to you. It's Weather Center Manitoba, Tom. We also got Mike, who's over there in Winnipeg as well. Justin, tell us about the cleanup from the ridiculous storm there last week. You had the big dust storm while we were on the show last week, if you recall.
11: I do recall that. I was actually just thinking about that. Just got some fuel driving home from work. But, yeah, the weather is so completely different.
1: She ain't too dusty there, is it? Holy.
11: No, I mean, we have some rain coming down. The weather's completely different now than it was a week ago when I was on the show walking home for work. So I got the vehicle this time. I've upgraded. But yeah, it's rainy right now. We had some pea-sized hail in Brandon, Manitoba earlier. I got a little video of it, so that was fun. Yes, a lot of us have been having some hail lately. But yeah, it was funny because I was walking around. I was on the show last week, walking home from work, and I was kind of complaining. I was like, there's not enough damage. But then the very next day, the morning after I was on the show last Thursday evening, so this would have been Friday morning, I was driving around Brandon, and I'm like, oh, there's actually a lot of damage. Like shingles ripped off roofs, massive
1: trees. Big SO sign even up at the highway there down, I saw.
11: Yeah, the signs, not just the easy financial one, you know. We've upgraded to SO this time. Man, I tell you what, they're so butthurt, man. I'm still mad about that, but whatever.
1: Yeah, they were mad about you making fun of the sign getting broke, eh?
11: Yeah, literally. Somebody reached out to one of our fans, or I guess one of our fans reached out to us, and their neighbor worked at the Easy Financial and was like, well, I'm going to go to corporate with this because that's slander saying all this about Easy Financial. It's like, nah, it's the truth. You paste that shit, sorry my language, all over your windows, online, everywhere, that you're screwing people over with 40% APR interest. Like, that's not slander. That's called truth. You just got hit by a truth bomb. And so and what I said was Mother Nature screwed you back, Easy Financial, and broke your sign as a little token of appreciation for all those years of you screwing the vulnerable people. So there we go.
1: It's really out of balance. I mean, actually, it's just like the sign's like this much, you know.
11: Seriously.
1: Yeah.
12: And them bashing you over a sign. Come on, man. It's not like you went and broke the sign yourself.
11: Yeah, so anyway, I'm so happy we have rain falling right now. My grass is going to be loving it. And it's moisture for storm season. The heat is coming next week. Looks like the jet stream is going to be over us, and we'll have some storm chances. So hopefully this helps with the moisture feed next week.
1: That's true, eh? When the ground's baking, and it's the heat is baking on the ground, but the ground's got some moisture in it, where does that moisture go? It goes up and becomes storm juice. So it's pre-soaking. That's a big thing in the prairies. That's not as big of a thing here because we have a lot of water nearby.
9: But what if the ground is beef?
1: You know, we got an ocean nearby. You don't have to have like things, but I see it sometimes too, where like the thunderstorms are literally drinking from the trees, the lakes, drinking from you, pulling the moisture off your own sweats, just evaporating. Going
11: now,
1: warm juice.
11: Just wait until we get
1: especially
11: corn
1: my
11: sweat. Yeah, Joey sweat and corn sweat from Iowa. You know, once we get into like later July into August, that really feeds up here into the southern Canadian prairies. So there's no crops yet, but this rain will go a long way to looks like a setup possibly as early as Sunday, possibly. And then also looking at maybe Tuesday, Wednesday. So some exciting times ahead.
1: Well, Quinnell farmer Brian McKillican asked me about that before. Because he said, you know, we were standing there watching this severe thunderstorm going on, outbreak 3 years ago. And he pointed out, like, hey, look, everyone cut their hay this week. Like, did that have any contributing factor to the thunderstorms? And I was like, absolutely. Like, we are starved for moisture right now. These thunderstorms are starved for moisture. Everyone cuts their hay at the same time in the interior. It does provide a certain amount of humidity into the atmosphere. Like, things really are. Like, that is human manipulation. That's geoengineering right there. They're controlling the weather. The farmers are cutting the hay again, eh?
11: Good old evapotranspiration.
1: Yeah, and then something at the ground's all baking in the sun. The sun's like just, you know, the heat's just rising like crazy.
11: Yeah, I'll tell you what, there was no moisture last week. Like, that dust storm, the day before I was posting, we had crossover grass fire weather here. I mean, like, from southern Alberta through the extreme southern portion of the prairies into southern Manitoba, my area, relative humidity was 15%, 1.5%. That's crazy dry.
12: It was something like that in Winnipeg, too. We actually had some grass fires earlier this month in Winnipeg. I think one fire was, like, something like 20 hectares or something like that. But, yeah, it's...
11: Yeah, and storm season. They were running too, like with the wind and how dry it was, 15% relative humidity. Like, I think one of the fires southwest of Brandon was going at, I think, 6 or 7 miles an hour, like just hauling.
1: All right. Sidestep here. Number six, weirdest town in British Columbia. Mark did get this one right. Kelowna. They want you to think it's classy wine country paradise there for wealthy retirees, but the data tells a much darker story. It ranks near the top of Canada for property crime and nonviolent offenses, with theft rates doubling the national average. For decades, its sunny beaches and luxury condos have acted as a notorious playground and laundering haven for major organized crime syndicates and rival biker gangs. It's essentially a high-priced trap where your $2,000 mountain bike will be stolen while you sample an overpriced Pinot Noir.
11: Wow.
1: We got five more weirdest towns in Canada coming for you here at the very end of the episode. Yeah, I can't wait. What we got to do, though, is we got to get back to Brandon Houck real quickly here because we forgot about
12: him. What about me?
1: We'll get to you.
13: Patience, young one.
1: Yes. Really? Okay. Brandon Houck.
14: All right. We're at intercepted a convective shower. Really has intensified. I just got a couple blocks to go. But I just got out of the pool, so pretty much I'm already wet. So, but pretty good downpour happening right now. Oh, looks like we got a little bit of small hill. Yeah, a little bit.
1: Wet Houcker.
11: Oh, Brandon.
14: Hey, Brandon. Look at that, a little small hail in here. Ooh, yep. A little bit of small hail. Look at that.
1: That's like a daily thing.
14: Gotta turn this thing on.
1: Like, seriously.
14: Pants are so.
11: That's what I was saying, though. Brandon's getting pea-sized tail. I'm getting pea-sized tail.
14: Woo!
1: No, I got pea-sized tail.
14: Look at the hail accumulating.
11: Let's go.
14: This is about pea-sized hail. Oh, yeah.
1: Happens all the time in the mountains. Okay, we got one more Brandon report coming for you here. I told you we'd get to you. Mike, you're on mute, though.
12: Yeah, well, it's been kind of an interesting week in weather. That dust storm we had last week covered all the cars with dirt, and the rain mixed in with the dust. So, like, literally every car in the city had to go to a car wash. But the car washes were, like, jam-packed with cars this past week. We had our first batch of thunderstorms today in Manitoba. Justin was mentioning that. And it looks like next week we could be hitting the 30s. Environment Canada is saying 37 for Winnipeg on Friday next week. And I thought that's a bit high, but with that, I think some severe weather is probably going to happen once things start get baking and get the humidity in. The one thing, though, is our trees have not bloomed yet, and we're way behind schedule. Last year, May 14th, May 15th, we had full bloom, and we're still waiting for that to happen. So I think maybe another couple weeks, and trees will all be bloomed here. But, yeah, it's kind of boring right now. Brandon and Westman's getting a lot of the rain and storm action.
11: Yeah.
1: 6-2 Montreal final score tonight. Last Brandon Houck report.
14: I'm Brandon Houck with your Brandon Houck report on the Commuterological Report. And by the way, this will be the very last one that I do in this very room. So, yes, hopefully you enjoy it. Well, first off, we've had some showers. We've had some thunderstorms rumbling their way through the prairies. At least 7 landspout tornadoes over the last weekend in the foothills of Alberta. And we're going to kind of settle things down.

0: Zit wanted to play some cool tunes. And why are zebras striped? Because they don't like to be spotted. And what do you call a pile of cats? A meowtane. Why was the traffic light late to work? Because it took too long to change. And why did the eggs all break? Because they cracked each other up. Stop looking for the perfect match. Use a lighter. I'm Brandon Haug.
1: Stop looking for the perfect
2: match. Dude, the lawsuit.
3: Funny story. Funny and jokes are the ones where he's not live.
1: Yeah, exactly.
4: That is the Those were good.
3: I know. Finally, some good ones, but he's not live to tell them.
1: All right. Are you ready for the top five weirdest towns in British Columbia?
5: Yeah, let's go.
1: At number five, we have Port Alberni, the Bleak Vortex. Port Alberni's local RCMP commander explicitly warned city council that it is a violent community with a crime rate more than double the provincial average. Driven into economic ruin by the collapse of its forestry sector, it has historically struggled with severe substance abuse and astronomical family violence metrics. It has the specific town. It's a specific town where a naive 16-year-old dropped out of high school in 1972 to join the Children of God, a notoriously famous doomsday sex cult.
3: That's, is his name Joey Only?
1: No, I'm not. Porto Bernie. Yeah, but I would find, if I was going to make a cult, it would be a sex cult. That's true. Bountiful. Mark, this gets on
3: speaking
1: the list.
3: Speaking of sex cults.
1: Okay, we speak quick.
3: Bountiful.
1: Bountiful, yes. Bountiful. Mark did get this one. You can't talk about the weird BC history of towns without mentioning Bountiful. It's this isolated community in the Creston Valley. For decades, it operated as a notorious fundamentalist offshoot of the FLDS church, defined by institutionalized polygamy, child brides, and a complete defiance of Canadian law. Its leadership spent years locked in high-profile criminal court battles over trafficking and bigamy. It is less of a town and more of a literal patriarchal time warp that the modern justice system had to drag, kicking and screaming, into the 21st century. All right, you got three towns left. Are you ready? Town number three, Nanaimo, British Columbia. It's an absolute train wreck. It ranks high in the National Crime Severity Index, and its municipal politics are so toxic, it was nationally designated as Canada's most dysfunctional city. After years of council infighting, screaming matches, and administrative collapses, to make matters weirder, the surrounding area is the historical stomping ground of Brother 12, a tyrannical 1920s cult leader who swindled followers out of fortunes, built a doomsday colony, and buried jars of gold before vanishing into thin air. All right, two to go. Number two, weirdest town in British Columbia. Chilliwack, the holy land of high crime. It managed to land the second highest crime rate in all Canada. Its crime severity index skyrocketed by double digits thanks to property crime, drug offenses, and a doubling homicide rate, too, as a matter of fact. This Bible Belt stronghold was known for its aggressive religious conservatism, but today it's a deeply ironic cocktail of mega churches, suburban strip malls, and a sprawling riverside crisis. It's a place where you can go pray for your stolen bicycle, but Statistics Canada says that you aren't getting it back. All right. And judging number one, weirdest town in British Columbia. This isn't my list, but it's a list that I compiled using these data metrics. And it's not my choice for weirdest town, but Kamloops, the crime king with the crime severity index. It's like off the charts. Okay. It boasts an astonishing rate of 13,000 criminal incidents per 100,000 people. Politically, it's a localized soap opera of escalating gang warfare, endless retail theft, and public disorder. Yeah. The city tries to brand itself as Canada's tournament capital, but the only event they are truly sweeping is the competitive property crime division. I do love Kamloops, actually. Very fun town. Always had a good time there. The 10 weirdest towns in British Columbia there. Montreal Canadiens win. That's pretty much the show for this week, Frankie. How are people going to find you?
6: 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My link tree is Frankie McD. Down to my threads is at Frankie McD 94. And my X Forum Twitter is at Frankie McD. And my red is FrankDell 1984. FrankDell 1984 is my red. My Facebook is Frankie McDowell. My Instagram is Frankie McD 94. My TikTok is FrankDell 94. My Clapper is FrankDell 94. My Twitch is FrankDell 94. My Snapchat is Frankie MECDON.

0: my YouTube channel stocks will say my latest Franking Down. Best luck to you. I'm Franking Down. 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This Sunday, there's no We Don't Have Cookies podcasts due to Memorial Day weekend in the States.
1: Aw, Jason Marshall, we don't have cookies there. Oh, right now, Justin is making up a bottle,
0: And to
1: presumably
0: Jason
1: for.
0: Marshall, We Don't Have Cookies will return on May
1: Yep.
0: 31st.
1: Presumably for
0: Milk for my
1: Jasper.
0: son. He's on to
1: Yeah.
0: cow's milk now, so.
1: Oh, a big graduation there. Onto the cow's milk. Yeah,
0: No
1: that
0: more
1: was
0: formula.
1: Justin from Weather Center of Manitoba with us here tonight. Ryan Vodalainen, Storm Chaser, went down, caught a nader, rescued Reed
0: Not
1: Plimmer out of the ditch.
0: two.
1: We'll just pretend he rescued Reed out of the ditch.
0: Yeah. That means for us the outro video.
1: Well, I'll find one. Good
0: What?
1: question, Frankie. Mike McGregor, Weather Center, Manitoba, sidekick there. Yeah, I did have Brandon Houck. Brandon Houck was on here with some video clips as well. And meteorologist Mark, forgot about him. How could I forget about meteorologist Mark? He was also on the show this week. Yeah, it was great. I had a great time, everybody. And I'm Joey Olney. This is Caribou Weather Dude YouTube channel every Thursday night here. This is the 21st.
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1: Hey everybody, it's time now for When We Wake. I'm your host, Andrew Shaver, and you've got me for just under 60 minutes. And on today's show, we've got a wake-up call. Today I'm chatting with singer-songwriter Tyson Ray Borsboom. Tyson was born in Winnipeg, but he was shaped by Alberta between Lethbridge and Calgary, and he's now living out on the West Coast in Vancouver. His thoughtful blend of country folk and Americana feels built for long drives, which he's done his fair share of, driving trucks, and late-night reflection, which frankly, with a couple kids at home, I'm rather partial to. In today's chat, we get into everything from being inspired by Canadian Idol as a teenager to falling in love and proposing to his fiancée Charlotte along Vancouver's seawall at sunset, where, rudely, no one seemed to care. Except for Charlotte. He tells us the story. We also get into his complicated relationship with co-writing and the way collaborative songwriting can feel a little bit like therapy, even while part of him wonders if asking for help is somehow cheating. His new album, These Days, comes out June 5th, and he's about to head out on a 30-day Canadian tour in support of it. We chat about the album and play songs from it. Here's my chat with Tyson Ray Borsboom. How are you?
2: I'm good.
1: Excellent.
2: I don't know if I've ever heard it before, like right before the, as soon as you got in, it was like announced to the world, this is being recorded. And I was like, I've never heard that before.
1: It's being recorded forever and ever. Amen. Yeah. You know, this will never disappear, Tyson. So
2: for sure.
1: I just want you to tense up, okay? And just really, really overthink everything. Well,
2: watch what I say. Everything's forever.
1: That's what I mean. Ain't it just? How's it going, man? Where are you in? You at home outside of Van City these days?
2: Yeah. We're just in Coquitlam. I kind of live like right in the corner.
1: Great. You happy there?
2: Yeah, it's great. It's great. I mean, honestly, it's been a big transition from Calgary. I think that. Besides the rain and stuff, I mean, honestly, a lot of different places. I mean, I was born in Winnipeg, but I didn't really get the opportunity to like grow up there. But obviously the winters there, like super harsh and stuff. I mean, Calgary, the winters are pretty bad too. But I think just like the dreariness of the winter is something that I was looking forward to. But I like pinned it up in my head that it was going to be so bad. And then we got sunshine. Like every 3 weeks was honestly... fine.
1: Okay, easy with this. We got sunshine through the winter. All right, man.
2: Everybody was telling me that it was gonna be like 4 months of cloud, and I was like, I don't know if I'm prepared for that, but I did prepare myself for it, and then it was fine.
1: So you're a stronger person for having prepared yourself for it, and you're getting better winters. Yeah. So like, it's win-win here, man.
2: Where are you?
1: Right now, I'm in Montreal, as you might be able to see over my shoulder. This apartment I'm staying in has a poster of the city I'm staying in, so I can see the city when I look inside the apartment, and I can see the city when I look outside the apartment. It's a pretty cool system that got set up here in Montreal. So I'm here for a few more weeks, yeah.
2: Oh, okay. I've never been to Montreal. I'm like... begging to go. I've heard such great things.
1: Oh yeah. I mean, I spent quite a few years here. I live in Dartmouth now. I'm on the East Coast with your buddy Daniel James McFadden.
2: Oh,
1: I mean,
2: amazing.
1: I don't live with Daniel, but we're both out there. Transplants from cities further west than Halifax. Yeah. Mm-hmm. So you were born in Winnipeg. You said you didn't really grow up there. When I was born in Calgary, but I didn't really grow up there. I moved every few years. So what happened? You were born in Winnipeg, and then you, like little by little, you've kept heading west.
2: Yeah. So born in Winnipeg, dad got like work opportunity in Alberta, like early 2000s. So I think I was like 8 years old, and we moved to Alberta. So pretty much grew up in like southern Alberta. Okay. I don't know if you know a small town like Lethbridge.
1: Of course. Yeah. It's not that small, right?
2: Well, I went to high school in Coaldale, which is even smaller, like a little bit east from there. And then, did most of my growing up in Lethbridge. And then my now fiance lived in Calgary. So we were doing long distance for a while there. But I had a good buddy who had a really nice phrase that he set up for me that was, I was living in Calgary, but I was sleeping in Lethbridge.
1: Yeah, I get
2: that. I thought that was really funny because I was playing so many shows in Calgary, and I was up there so often for like the relationship and just like for opportunities and stuff like that. So I was in Calgary so much that even probably like two or three years that I wasn't living in Calgary. For all intents and purposes, I was there so much. Right. Moved up there for a year with Charlotte, my fiance, and then she got work out here just outside of Vancouver. Just April, we moved May last year, so we're coming up on a year now that we've been in BC. So
1: how long have you been engaged?
2: We got engaged when we were here looking for apartments. So I think the anniversary is actually this weekend.
1: Tyson, you better not think it. You better know it, man. Come on. Like I said off the top, this is forever.
2: I don't think the proposal day, I don't think that's a day that needs to be remembered, is it? But it's in my calendar regardless. Okay. In my calendar.
1: All right, if you put it in your calendar, you've done what you need to do. You've done your due diligence. You're fine. Mm-hmm. Anything you want to talk about with the proposal? I'm always curious about that. You can say
2: No, for sure. It was so when we were in Calgary, I think I was planning a little like mountain getaway and didn't want to like script it too much. Just wanted it to kind of be off the cuff and just find like a special moment. And then when she got the news that she was accepted for the position here in Vancouver, we kind of had to like on the fly change everything and come out to Vancouver to look for apartments and a place to live. So as soon as I transitioned, for whatever reason, like she knew that I had the ring and she'd been kind of waiting for me to propose for a while at that point.
1: Oh, okay.
2: By the time, like, she kind of knew that the mountain getaway was going to be a proposal, but for whatever reason, when I transitioned to going to Vancouver, it just like left her mind completely, which doesn't really make sense to me because Vancouver's like a beautiful place to propose, you know what I mean? So
1: and to hike, one might say.
2: Yeah. So I thought that was great, but it worked. It bode really well for me. So we have some friends here, and we were like doing the house shopping and then going for dinner. So he kind of, friend Seth, just helped me kind of like plan some stuff, and he knew a really good restaurant along the seawall. So we just went and like did the seawall for sunset, and just nervously tried to find a spot, and then a bench along the seawall, you know, perfect timing. Somebody got up and left right as we were walking up. So sat down for a while, and then Seth was doing some, you know, picture taking, whatever. And it was our turn, and then just popped the question. But it was funny that it was in very epically Vancouver fashion that just like nobody cared
1: except for Charlotte. Hopefully
2: I was down on one knee and I was doing the whole proposal thing. Everybody was walking by, not that I need the attention or anything like that, but it was just very funny that not a single look, no photos, no videos, nobody thought it was cute. Just like everybody was like, right, whatever, they don't care at all.
1: Nah, I mean, these days, what you got to like jump from a hot air balloon or something, and
2: I think so. Yeah,
1: spray it in the air as you're going down to get anyone to pay attention to you.
2: Yeah.
1: Okay. Wow. That's really beautiful, man. So you got down on one. You got down on the knee.
2: I don't really think that much came out. I was pretty like nervous and scared. I think the only thing that I really remember really formulating of a sentence was in like the months prior, she was kind of like bugging me about it, and her like joke was that she wanted her present. Every day she would ask me like, can I have my present? Like, I want my present today. So I just like whispered in her ear, like, do you want your present? And then she was like, oh, what? Like right now? And I was like, right now.
1: And then you got on a knee.
2: Yeah, I got on a knee.
1: The present. Oh, that's really beautiful, man.
2: Yeah, it was
1: nice. Great.
2: Yeah.
1: How did you and Charlotte meet?
2: So when I was down in Lethbridge, she was down there opening a restaurant, and my roommate at the time was her boss. So I would go in all the time to visit him, and she was like a
1: to visit him. Yeah. Oh, sure.
2: So I took a liking to her right away. She was someone that like definitely caught my eye, but she was in a long-term relationship. She had a boyfriend of like, okay, I don't know, like 5 or 6 years at the time. So that was off, you know, off limits. I wouldn't cross that boundary. So I actually ended up dating her roommate for like a couple of weeks.
1: Oh, man.
2: Of course, that's the way that it worked.
1: When I was seeing
2: her roommate, she would like come in with her roommate, like at like the bar that I was working at or something, and just like come in for cocktails or something. And her friend was very shy, so like me and Charlotte would end up doing like a lot of the talking when they would come in anyways. And I was like,
1: okay,
2: oh, like, no, like this girl's really cool. We have like, you know, music stuff and interest like in common. And we both like the outdoors and like hiking, and like, she just, it was great conversation. So it was sad. Like I found myself sitting in this situation, like at the bar being like, I'm seeing this girl and I'm like really into this girl, but like obviously she has a boyfriend. So I was like really torn about it. Uh-huh. That like, you know, relationship with her roommate fizzled out relatively fast, and she was on my mind for like a long time. She went back to Calgary, just obviously realizing that like things wouldn't happen. It just kind of like eventually kind of fell out. And then in my mind, it was like 2 years later, but she was saying that it was like a year, maybe just over a year. We crossed paths on a hike in Kananaskis. We were both doing Larch Valley, and I knew some of the friends that she was hiking with. So we kind of stopped to say hi and reconnected. And then I probably did like an Instagram DM or something like that, you know, just to see how she was or how things were going. And it kind of slipped out that she wasn't seeing her boyfriend anymore. And kind of the rest is history. I took her to,
1: the rest is the future.
2: The rest is the future. Yeah. It was, our first date was Lilac Fest, which I really love.
1: It was what fest?
2: It's called Lilac Fest. It's like the summer music festival in Calgary. It's right down like on 8th Street. It's so great. I think they have like hundreds of thousands of people come.
1: Holy moly.
2: When we left Calgary, I actually ended up playing that year. So it was a really nice, like full circle. It was like the day we left, I like played Lilac Fest, and then we loaded up the vehicle and left to go to Vancouver. So it was,
1: oh wow.
2: Yeah, it was very serendipitous, I guess.
1: Oh, that's really beautiful.
2: Mm-hmm. Yeah.
1: You were gonna propose on that hiking trail in Kananaskis is what you're gonna do.
2: Yeah, exactly. Right when we met. Okay. Yeah. That was a really big, and then I think that I like had mentioned the idea to her, and I think she like, I don't know, it was something about like the cheesiness of it, or she's like, well, you're not going to do that, obviously. And I was like, oh, definitely not. Okay. Definitely not. No, I wouldn't have.
1: Let's take a quick break in the relationship chatter part of When We Wake and play some music. My guest today is Tyson Ray Borsboom. He's got a new album, June 5th. From it, this is Exit Sign. More of our chat afterwards.

0: Due June 5th, that is Tyson Ray Boursboom with Exit Sign. Tyson is my guest on today's episode of When We Wake.
1: I read that you said you started songwriting after watching a Canadian Idol competition talk to me about that. What happened? What year? Who was on it? What did it do to you?
2: That's a deep cut. I love that. So I think I was playing guitar from, you know, like 13 to like 16-ish. And then, you know, the friend group that I was in, they kind of started to fizzle out with the guitar playing. So just like the friend groups are just like, I don't know if it, you know, wasn't cool anymore or whatever, you know, the stupid social perception that everybody cares about in like middle school and high school. And
0: does it end there, Tyson? Does it really end at high school?
2: I'm trying so hard, and I think I'm like finally grasping a little bit of like caring less what people think, but it's so difficult.
0: Excellent.
2: It's so difficult. And I kind of stopped playing guitar, and then probably like a year had passed, and you know, just watching like American Idol, Canadian Idol with like, you know, mom or dad or whatever. And I believe it was Theo Tams that was a finalist, or he might have actually ended up winning that year. He was from Coaldale, like my hometown that I grew up in. And I think the song was Collide. Was it Howie?
0: Oh, Howie Day.
2: Yeah, Collide.
0: Yeah.
2: And like that kind of like sparked, and I like started kind of like humming it to myself. And then, you know, I obviously knew how to play guitar, so I was like, oh, okay. So I picked it back up, and it's so funny, you know, like being like somewhat of a seasoned, you know, songwriter and singer now, the difficulty of like when you're first starting, like grasping the words to guitar, making that brain connection, months, you know what I mean? Like months just to learn like one song. I'm so glad that I did. Like that was a moment when I kind of like picked it back up, and then you're like singing, you know, closet singing for months, years. I remember like learning like Boulevard of Broken Dreams and trying to sing it, you know, like Green Day, and you know, I'm in like my dad's camper, and I'm like, and nobody can be in the trailer right now. I'm practicing my singing. Everybody go like 50 totally. Feet away.
0: Yeah. And plug yours, by the way, also.
2: Yeah. But no, that was like a funny, that was kind of, yeah, my first experience with.
0: So you're like 15, 16 at that point?
2: Yeah.
0: Okay, so you're bashing out Green Day, you're bashing out the Chili's and Tragically Hip as well. Is that?
2: Yeah, is I think, yeah, exactly. Yeah, Tragically Hip, huge like Kings of Leon fan. I don't even really think it was like in my range at the time, but I was trying like so hard to sing like Pyro and some of those like, you know, mid 2000s OGs, which are like an incredibly difficult range. Thinking back,
0: right?
2: Yeah, we would do like the Garage Band thing, and we were singing like. Glorious Sons has been a big band on my radar from like way back when, and The Strokes. Like I was big into the like alternative rock kind of back then, and then kind of started to move more into like the more songwriting stuff. I mean, obviously starting with like Collide. I mean, that was kind of, you know, my musical influences from back when. But I've always, you know, liked an eclectic mix.
0: Where does the country influence come from?
2: Yeah, so I mean, I think that There was like a time when I feel like I got into country for like a couple years, and I was like, no, I hate country. And then I got into country, and I remember in like high school, or it was like university, and a friend was like, well, like country's for like the summertime. And I thought that was such a funny, like reference point. Like, oh no, I only listen to country in the summertime. And I was like,
0: in the summer. Yeah, sure.
2: That doesn't really make sense to me. But I think just like the seasonality of it, I thought was like an interesting concept. So I was like, oh, okay, well me, you know, maybe leaving the genre for like a year or two and then coming back. Maybe that was just my like seasonality of it.
0: I like that. If country is summer, what's winter?
2: I think like an alternative rock, honestly.
0: Okay. I like this. Let's just go through it. What's spring for you?
2: Spring obviously feels folky, but I know fall is folky though.
0: Okay, great. And so we're left with fall. We're saying autumn, the fall is folky, and spring is,
2: I don't know,
0: to be determined.
2: Yeah, to be determined.
0: Right. Notably absent is jazz.
2: Yes, I feel like the spring, the bluesy, jazzy, I think would make sense there.
0: Okay, great. They're your seasons. I really dig that. So you gave yourself permission to sort of vacation a little bit with country music.
2: Yeah,
0: I'm going to Mexico. I'm going to an all inclusive, but you know, I will be back again, and I'll go somewhere else.
2: Yeah, I think that the country, I'm not sure. I wouldn't say like everybody, but I think that like a lot of people at one time in their life are, is like listening to like the pop country, unless that's just like your genre. If that's your genre, then that's awesome. But like,
0: right.
2: I think the most recent time that I've like come back and then like settled into it more was when I found the more like singer songwriter side of country.
0: Yeah.
2: I mean, even like Taylor Swift, not her most recent record, but like the Folklore album. And like when she started doing songwriting and stuff with like the national team and like Bon Iver, I was like, as soon as I saw her like collaborating with those teams, I saw the songwriting be different, like in, like not in that pop country genre. And I loved it. I loved it. Like those records to me are super great.
0: What changed for you in the songwriting? Mm-hmm. Can you articulate it? Because I hear it too, but how do you articulate the change for you that made you go, I like this now?
2: I think that I'm not sure if it's in the songwriting. I think it's honestly in the production side of it, that it has less pop.
0: Yeah, I wondered.
2: Yeah. I mean, getting more into like the singer-songwriter side, like finding like the Tyler Childers, the Colter Walls. I mean, it's up for debate whether like a Zach Bryan is a pop country or not. I mean, I've heard in like lots of interviews and stuff him saying that he doesn't even like being called country. I mean, he's like a, you know, a songwriter or like a folk singer.
0: I mean, definitely sits outside the mold of pop country. Yeah, so like he's embraced by, you know.
2: Yeah, like I'm a huge Zach Bryan fan. I mean honestly, I mean his songwriting, I would like to say is pretty undeniable. I mean, the lyrics that he writes and stuff are pretty prolific. But as soon as I started to like get into that more, I would like to call it like the like alt country or like country songwriter, I guess. I mean, obviously they're all songwriters, but does that make sense? That kind of like generality to be more in like the folk presence. I started to see some of the lyricism and like some of the production that I did really like, and like super drawn to the pedal steel and like some of the more like twangy, poppy, or like boppy guitar. I mean, some like guitar riffs that me and like the band like to talk about, or like, do you know the artist Skinny Dick?
0: Yeah, you're wearing your shirt, aren't you?
2: Yeah, man.
0: I can see Skinny. I figured it was Skinny Dick. I put Skinny on the show.
2: The like guitar tone that him and his band have are something that we like love so much. The Skinnies, the Mario Buckleys, like that type of tone, that, you know, folk singer songwriter side of country is something that I love. So as soon as I started to kind of like embraced that, I feel like I really started to like come into my own and then kind of have that genre blending. And I really want to try to stay not necessarily 50-50, I mean whatever comes out is whatever comes out, but just have that really nice blend of, you know, alt country, Americana, folk, singer songwriter, kind of stay in this like half pie, or I don't know what the three circles thing is called.
0: I feel the Venn diagram.
2: The Venn diagram. You got the country, the folk, and then like a singer songwriter.
0: Totally. Well, they got your three seasons basically. Yeah. You got your spring, summer, fall.
2: Mm-hmm.
0: Well, this one feels particularly autumnal to me. From his forthcoming album, These Days, this is Tyson Ray Borsboom with Learning Slow. More of our chat after this.

0: Learning Slow from his forthcoming album These Days, due June 5th. That is Tyson Ray Borsboom. Tyson is my guest on today's episode of When We Wake.
1: Coming from Calgary, I think that, like, you know, I reference like missing Calgary and friends and stuff, but I think that I was just kind of falling into this, you know, group there of you know, amazing, prolific songwriters and bandmates, and then kind of, you know, fell into this move, which, making the most of like Vancouver, and honestly been doing songwriting here and like found such an amazing community, but still kind of finding myself missing Michael Bernard Fitzgerald, who's like a little bit of my mentor. I feel like manager would be in a very loose, unofficial sense, but mentor for sure. He started a collective there called Pocono House, and I feel like it's not super well known. I mean, maybe in Calgary a little bit, if you know, you know. But I think he's trying to curate, you know, I'm sure you're very familiar with the like amazing community in Winnipeg.
0: Oh my goodness. It's wild.
1: Crazy. Crazy. Winnipeg. And just
0: totally
1: very like beautifully in incestuous, where they're all just on each other's projects, sure, and like writing with each other and producing. So Michael, like, I think that there is so many amazing songwriters and amazing musicians in Calgary, but maybe not like collaborating with each other and being in the same space at the same time. So he started Pocono House, which was originally in his house. Like, I think he moved in with his now partner, and instead of like selling the old place or renting it out, he made like a studio production, like creative space. Wow. So it was very small at the time, only like 3 or 4 rooms, different studios in each room. We'd all like rent to different rooms, get together for like songwriting. If you need somebody to like play bass on your record, okay, well, buddy's in this room. Okay, you need like a producer, well, this guy's in this room. Oh, you need keys, you know, she's in this room. So it was like a space too. And then we're all in this group chat. So like, you need somebody to like play on this, or you need an instrumentalist for a gig. They're all like in this community. And now it's grown, and we have a space, or Michael has a space downtown in Calgary. And I think there's like 10 or 12 rooms now. So there's like 2 or 3 people in all the different rooms, studio equipment, songwriting space. And it's just amazing. It's like where I met the whole band, like, you know, Nick, Jesse, Phoenix, my producer, everybody's there, like Taylor, who came on tour with me for a while. Yeah. Amazing musician. Like it was, I just felt so lucky that they were just sitting in the palm of my hand in this space, this collective that I was so lucky to be a part of.
0: You miss it, eh?
1: I've written some songs lately. I think it was like in the wintertime, you know, having a sad, cloudy day and Charlotte's gone or something like that. And it's definitely good for songwriting. I will say that the cloudy Uranus.
0: I get that.
1: Yeah. I mean, I get to go back. My day job like pulls me back to Alberta, you know, somewhat often. So I get to see that crew, and then, you know, when I'm back, you know, get some studio time and stuff like that. So, I don't know if it's going to be like a forever thing. It's kind of like, with Charlotte's work, whether we're going to be in Vancouver long term or not. I think that there's definitely a side of us who wants to end up back in Calgary. But you never really know what the future holds. So
0: where does that leave you in terms of like the way you talk about Calgary and your time there? You were deeply embedded in a community.
1: Yeah.
0: And you know, you still, when you're referring to the Pocono House, you're still saying we.
1: Yeah.
0: And then you caught yourself.
1: Yeah.
0: You're still part of it, right?
1: Yeah, for sure.
0: So
1: for sure.
0: Where does that leave you in Vancouver currently about how deep into the community you try to go? Are you sort of untethered and you'll let yourself go? Or are you sort of like hedging your bets internally?
1: I think that the way that I'm approaching it is that I feel like I have a good base in Calgary. You know, I have like a good fan base, but also a good like friend base and musician base. So I'm just trying to build what I built in Calgary in Vancouver. You know, I think that like the goal long term, I've kind of always said in like my one song, Coast to Coast, there's like a line in there, and it's just like, I just want like 100 people to come to a show in like every major city across Canada. It's not the ceiling. I don't want it to be to say that it's the ceiling, but it's like I feel like it's an attainable, I feel like it's an achievable goal for me. And like,
0: yeah,
1: $20 ticket, maybe 25, like max, that pays that, like hotels, you pay for the band. You probably still have to be independent at that point. If you got like, you know, you got to spread that money around it
0: totally.
1: You know, pretty fast, but 100 people across Canada is just like, yeah, that's my achievable dream, if you will. So
0: that's a great floor.
1: Yeah.
0: Are you kidding me? That's a great floor.
1: Yeah. I think, and it's just like a 100 room also is just like, I think it's great. I love those rooms. If you can fill those rooms, you know, like the Royal and Jim Nelson or something like that, like just one of my favorite rooms. It's great. Just trying to like build that community in Calgary, you know, songwriters, fans, just like really diving into the community. I wouldn't call it like tethered. I'm literally just trying to, I mean, there's so many amazing songwriters here as well. So I think just trying to like build that community. I mean, so many people that I know in Vancouver know those Calgary people. Those Calgary people know those Vancouver people. Oh, so I just kind of see it as me extending my reach, getting new fans, meeting new people, and just kind of continuing the like Canadian growth, if you will. Yeah.
0: Have you met the people in Vancouver that you can go into co-writes with?
1: I haven't done like a ton of co-writes. This last record was kind of the first time, like, you know, Jesse, me and him did Exit Sign, Colin, me and him did a few songs, and then I was lucky enough to do a couple songs with Josh. That's like the most recent time. So I think as I would probably spent, you know, 3 years building that community before I actually got around to doing any songwriting. So I think Vancouver's kind of going to be somewhat the same.
0: Right.
1: Definitely trying to branch out, do some more songwriting. I don't know why I think that collaborative songwriting is so great, but I think that I'm like hard on myself in a sense that I have a little bit of a negative stigma on doing the collaborative songwrites, because I'm like, am I like cheating? Like, am I not being hard enough on myself to say like, no, you can do that yourself? Or like, you know, are you leaning on other artists too much? And I know that that's probably not a good view to have. Like, you're just collaborating. Like, two minds are better than one. You know what I mean? But it's an interesting concept of like, where would have the song been, or like where would have the song went if it was, you know, you wrote it yourself or something. So it's just like a funny like push and pull, I guess, in my brain.
0: Yeah. How do you decide when to embark on a co-write, or, you know, what song to bring into a co-write?
1: Totally. I think that when you have the idea for a song, a writer can like come to mind. Like, I was kind of like, an idea came to mind, and instantly like Colin Carbonara came up in my mind. So I have like a big notes page with like song ideas and kind of like a song or like a voice memo where the song stemmed from, and then kind of like the lyrical ideas or maybe like a hook or something like that. And then if there's like a songwriter or a friend that I have in mind, I'll kind of like footnote them on it. But usually the reference point is like, just honestly, the time. Like, if you're like happen to be seeing that friend, something that I really like to do is when Sweet Montana got written, there's a song of my last record, if you've heard, but it was very early on the Kono days, and I was with Phoenix, and I wanted to do some co-writing, and I just gave him like my notes app, and I was just like, scroll through, and, you know, whenever you see like an idea or like a voice memo or something that just like catches your eye, then just let me know and we'll just like riff off that. And it was Sweet Montana, which was like a motorcycling, doing trips with my dad, kind of like exploration, freedom type song. And it was super easy. Like, he somehow had this like guitar riff that just instantly came out, and then the lines came out super. It's only like a 2.5 minute song, so it was, you know, not super lyrically jam-packed. But I feel like we wrote that song in like 25 minutes.

0: From his 2025 self-titled release, I guess you could say, TRB, that is my guest on today's episode of When We Wake, Tyson Ray Borsboom with Sweet Montana. Now back to our chat. I've read you refer to co-writing as the most magical, beautiful experiences. I'm wondering, that experience with Sweet Montana, is that one of those experiences with Phoenix that you're talking about?
1: Yeah, I think that probably when I reference that is that with Jesse more specifically, with Colin more specifically, not really with Phoenix as much, but those two, you know, buddies, friends, are really good listeners. They're really good listeners. So I think that as much as songwriting is therapeutic, you can, you know, reference it as a bit of a therapy session. So I think that's kind of what I was referencing with that line, in a sense that I honestly I've been meaning to like go to therapy, and I feel like everybody should go to therapy. I feel like it's probably the greatest thing ever, whether it's like a financial constraint or like insurance or what the situation is. I haven't gotten around to going since I was like a young man, and I want to be so bad. So I think that where that line comes from is the fact that I had these like beautiful therapy sessions with friends of mine, where I was able to just like puke out these ideas and these feelings that were on my chest and be able to work them through into this song, which feels so great. Feels great to like get it off your chest, if you will, but also just to like talk it through, whether it's you're validating your feelings or finding those comparison points or like coming to a solution, if you will, of this like idea or feeling that's in your head. So
0: that's really interesting, and it sits in not contradiction but like intention, in conflict with what you referenced earlier, which is this feeling that you struggle that in with respect to co-writing, that you struggle with the idea that it's taking the easy way out by having someone else help you finish. Those two concepts see in contradiction with each other.
1: Yeah, and that's exactly the push and pull that I deal with when I think that I need to let go of the concept that I'm not cheating the right, but just like cheating myself by being. I think that as long as I'm flexing that muscle, I think that that feeling comes from sessions when I maybe feel like I haven't contributed as much as I could. With Colin, for example, I feel like is the example that I'm like maybe referencing, is I will be like, okay, this is what I want to write about. Here's all my feelings. I'll, you know, give him like the 30-minute speech, and then we'll kind of have the lines, and then he'll just like put together these like beautiful metaphors. Like Learning Slow was one of those songs where I just like, here's all my emotions, the feelings. So I would feel like I maybe didn't contribute to the song as much as I could, as much as I would have liked lyrically, line by line, but like feelings and like where the root of the song came from was completely from me. But because I wasn't like actually being like, oh, here's the line. Oh, here's the line. Oh, here's the line. I'm like, oh, like, am I not doing enough? Like, could I be doing more? Like, should have I, you know, maybe taken a stab at that earlier? Maybe just giving myself some grace and just realizing that that is what songwriting is. There is a push and pull. And like, sometimes you're the heart and sometimes you're the lyricist. You're contributing one way or another. It's not always the same. Every songwriting session, every, you know, lyricist or artist that you work with, it's always going to be different.
0: Well, there you go. Like I was going to say, maybe give yourself the grace, because there is no one way to write a song. It's not that that's what songwriting is. It's because there's no one way to write a song. You're hard on yourself, hey?
1: I would like to think quite hard on myself. Yeah.
0: Why would you like to think that? You gotta lighten up on yourself, Tyson.
1: I don't know.
0: Maybe you don't have to. Don't take it from me. Be hard on yourself.
1: Yeah. The conversation of like, is it enough versus like giving yourself credit? You know, really taking a second to like pause and like be in that moment is hard. I feel like it is hard for me, because there is a bit of a what's next. And I would like to think that a lot of people in society like deal with that issue. But yeah, I really do try to remember to stop and smell the roses more these days, because I feel like all those quotes and like their, you know, TikTok and Instagram or whatever, the point of like, hey, just like take a second to like pause and like appreciate where you are, because like this is where you were like battling to be like 5 years ago or 10 years ago. You know what I mean? Like give yourself some grace and some thanks and some appreciation, because like you've worked hard to be here. need to pause and be grateful more often. And I'm definitely trying. I feel like I am getting better at that.
0: Mm-hmm. Talk to me about Trucker Seat. It feels like that song maybe sits there.
1: For sure. Yeah. Trucker Seat was a song that I honestly wasn't sure was going to make the record. I got a critique way back when that lives just rent free in my mind.
0: Bastard.
1: Tell Me on the last record was written like a long, long time ago. And I got a review one time on it, and it's a longer song. It's like 4 minutes 50 or like 5:20 or something like that. Tell Me. And basically this review was like, who do you think you are? Like, it just drones on forever. Like, this is the longest song I've ever heard. So I'm like, oh no, like, don't make long songs. Like, songs aren't allowed to be long. But even when I tried to revisit Tell Me, I was like, every lyric, every line meant something to me and was like getting to the point of what I was trying to achieve in the song. So I was like, there's nothing that I can cut. There's nothing that I can do in this song besides like take out the last chorus. But that just, you know, I can't do that. I can't go like bridge into end.
0: For one person that you don't know.
1: Yeah, caring too much. That was when I was at the peak pinnacle of caring the reviews and everything.
0: Did that finally get you over the hump, or were you still that review? Like, it, obviously, I know about reviews. I hear you. I feel you. How did you then proceed from reading, hearing?
1: Yeah, reading. Did you read it? I think that it was still on my mind, and then I was playing a show. It was one of my first shows here in Vancouver, and I was still kind of like test rolling Trucker Seat, and just like a random fan just like stumbled into the show, came up afterwards, and was like so complimentary, and was like, man, that like second last song you sang, like that's the one, man. That's a good one. I was like, really? Like, tell me about it. Cause it's such a slow build and like very lyric heavy, you know, it doesn't really ever having a super big part of it that really hits. It's just like, it's very conceptual and like leading somewhere the whole time. And it has like a bit of a big finish, but like, I was very interested for him to be like, oh, like that's the one. And I was like, oh, like it's so long though. And he's like, no, who cares about it? So
0: we don't care about the length.
1: Yeah.
0: Really don't. What we care about is the feeling we're getting listening. I think that I'm with that person. I think that song's so beautiful. I mean, talking about the conflict of being a songwriter feels like is embedded.
1: Yeah. So Trucker Seat's really great for me. I mean, I think that it's just like the whole concept of like life and love and like where it's leading you and just like wanting to be on the right path and like not wanting to make those sacrifices for the wrong reasons. Trucker Seats. Yeah. I mean, at its very core, my day job, I do like marketing. And for a while I was driving truck. I was driving truck. Uh-huh. And, a phrase that like lives in my mind is this conversation that I had with my dad, the company that I have during the day, work with my dad. And I was doing some like night bartending at the time, and this conversation, he like came in, he was like leaning over the bar, and he's like, Tyson, this is a big opportunity. Like, there's a lot of money to be made here. Like, you know, you put your nose to the grindstone, like this could really pan out for you. And I just remember responding, just saying like, I don't care. I'm not saying that I'm gonna quit it. I will stick with it, and I will like do what needs to be done, but it's not the goal. It's not the goal. Like, I don't care about the money. I understand that money is like something that makes the world go around and like I need it, but I would so rather be poor and be a songwriter and like be out on the road and like be loving my life. Like, being on stage, like I love songwriting, but like being on stage and like that feeling, it is so great. Like, I literally just live for it. Like, I love being on tour. I think that it's so great. The smiles, the emotions, everybody's having a great time. It's just like such a good vibe. So just like chasing that feeling and like chasing that dream. You know, my relationship with my dad has always been like a push and pull. So I would say I'm like proud of myself in that moment to just be like, no.
0: Well, I'm proud of you too, Tyson. from Tyson Ray Borsboom's forthcoming album, These Days. Here's a standout track for me, and it's a long one. I love it. It's Trucker Seat on When We Wake. Well,

0: it's got a little Skinnered in the guitar tone, hey? That's ex-trucker Tyson Ray Borsboom with Trucker Seat. Now back to the conclusion of our wake-up call. You said that music, one of the things that music taught you is that things that seem out of reach are indeed attainable. And it feels to me like you're living that. You're going after that.
1: I'm definitely trying. I'm trying my very best.
0: Well, Tyson, your new album these days comes out June 5th. You'll be in the middle of a massive 30-day tour at that point.
1: Yeah.
0: You said earlier that you love songwriting, but you really love being on stage. You must be thrilled this upcoming.
1: Yeah.
0: We are chatting on the 23rd of April. Are you, when do you start these shows?
1: Yeah, the shows start on the 13th of May.
0: Okay.
1: And then I'm really hoping, fingers crossed, haven't started any booking yet, but I'm going to try to see if I can get some dates out east. I've really been trying to get out to the Toronto, Montreal area for a long time. And
0: you got
1: to
0: get further east than that, my man.
1: I know. I've literally never been to the East Coast, and it makes me so, so sad.
0: You got friends out there.
1: I do. I do. And I do want to come see everybody. So I'm going to do my very best.
0: Well, let's enjoy the highs and weather the lows. Tyson Ray Borsboom, it's been so great to meet you.
1: Thanks so much. I appreciate it.
0: See ya.
1: Yeah, thanks, man.
0: And that brings us to the end of today's episode of When We Wake. Big, big thanks to my guest, Tyson Ray Borsboom. His new album, These Days, is due June 5th, and he hits the road on a mega major tour out west. 30 dates starting May 13th. TysonRayBorsboom.com. That's B-O-R-S-B-O-O-M for more info, or at TysonRayBorsboom on Instagram. I'm at The Andrew Shaver. Our theme song is Got You by my pal and yours, Noah Reed. Thanks for listening.
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0: winning in my books. 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
3: 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From Amy Blanding, Brit AM and Crones, all the way to Sean Wesley Wood, we've got your favorite local artists featured during this next hour of music. So stick with us and enjoy the tunes as we keep it PG.